0: mental way. Do you think there's now maybe a growing sense, at least among some of these countries, that Washington either can't or won't guarantee their security anymore? And how does that relate to this recent Saudi and Kuwaiti decision?
1: Sure. Obviously, the United States has been the security guarantor for the six GCC members for decades. I think really the key lesson that the GCC members took away from the 1990-1991 crisis with Iraq's invasion of Kuwait is that close military relationships with the U.S. is essential for ensuring security of the GCC states. However, what we have seen over the years is a decline in the GCC states' confidence in the United States. I think definitely in 2019, there were a few episodes involving acts of sabotage off the UAE's east coast. Also in September of that year, the Aramco attacks. And the sense in the GCC was that the United States failed to provide adequate security for its partners in the Gulf. Then, of course, there were the Houthi attacks on Abu Dhabi in early 2022, which led to countries in the GCC increasingly doubting the effectiveness and the credibility of the U.S. as a security guarantor. But there's no doubt that this war that began in late February did so much to significantly increase the extent to which the GCC states have real problems with even just the idea of the U.S. being a stabilizing force or a security guarantor. In the lead up to February 28th, the Gulf states, along with Turkey, tried very hard to persuade Trump to take advantage of diplomatic off-ramps that the Omanis were working very hard to provide. Washington and Tehran, they urged Trump not to bomb Iran. They knew exactly what the dangers would be for the Gulf states if the U.S. and Israel would bomb Iran. Trump did not take their warning seriously. He seemingly had no concern for their security concerns, and he aligned the U.S. with Israel's ultra-right-wing government at the expense of GCC states' security interests. And as everyone knows, we've seen what's happened to the Gulf states since February 28th. So it's very difficult for them, as I said, to look at the United States as a credible or effective security guarantor. Now, which country could possibly replace the U.S. as a security guarantor is maybe another question to address later, but they definitely have lost so much confidence in the U.S., certainly viewing Washington's foreign policy as totally erratic and very aligned with Israel's government. Now to your question about Kuwait and Saudi Arabia. Well, I think the Gulf Arab states, for the most part, I think maybe UAE is an exception, but at least the majority of the GCC states want to see the Pakistani-led diplomatic efforts succeed. And I think their view was that supporting Project Freedom, quote-unquote Project Freedom, was going to undermine Islamabad's efforts to bring the U.S. and Iran to a deal. And they're very much invested in seeing Pakistan succeed as the mediator here.
2: You know, Georgiou, you bring up something which we want to ask you next, which is regarding this kind of growing rift within the Gulf states. You know, as you said, on one hand, there's kind of Saudi Arabia and Qatar, and on the other, the UAE. You've written about this, about how Gulf states are reassessing where things stand with the U.S. and Israel because of their war on Iran. So can you explain this growing rift within the Gulf bloc and what's driving the two different approaches that you've outlined?
1: Yeah, so this rift between Saudi Arabia and the UAE began to become a significant factor in the Gulf and in the wider Arab world. Years ago, there were divergent policies and interests on the part of Riyadh and Abu Dhabi that played out in multiple theaters, Yemen, Sudan, Somalia, and I would also argue toward the end of the second GCC crisis, there were divergent views about the blockade of Qatar with Saudi Arabia, favoring reconciliation with Doha and Abu Dhabi at that time, not favoring it. Also, the Abraham Accords have been an important part of the picture here. The UAE normalized diplomatic relations with Israel in 2020 and has really deepened its relationship with Israel significantly ever since 2020. The genocide in Gaza not only did not slow down the growth of

0: ties between the UAE and Israel in certain domains. But actually, we've seen the UAE and Israel continue to get closer, even in the post-October 7th period. The view from Saudi Arabia and some of the other Gulf Arab monarchies is that it is definitely a threat to have Israel emerge as a more influential actor on the Arabian Peninsula. They do not want to see an Israeli footprint form on the Arabian Peninsula. In some Gulf Arab capitals, there's definitely a view of Israel as a real threat to GCC countries, mindful of the fact that Israel actually bombed Doha in September of last year. I think it's obviously understandable that some of these countries continue to view Israel as a direct threat to their own countries, and of course, a threat to stability in the wider region, which will always threaten the interests of Gulf countries. So the fact that the UAE has really deepened ties with Israel and aligned with Israel, often at the expense of its alignment with other Arab countries, is creating friction between Saudi Arabia and some other regional actors on one side and the UAE on the other. After this war with Iran broke out initially and the Gulf states were being targeted by Iranian missiles and drones, I think the UAE and Saudi Arabia sort of put their differences aside temporarily to kind of come together and project an image of Gulf Arab unity. But that's very different from resolving their differences. Now, if/when we move to a post-conflict period, I think the differences between Saudi Arabia and the UAE will become more relevant again and probably heat up in certain ways.
1: You know, Giorgio, not to make everything about Lebanon. I mean, I am here, so for me, everything is about Lebanon. But I'm raising this because it's related to the next question I want to ask you. There is an interesting role being played by Saudi Arabia and Lebanon right now, in the sense that, you know, the Lebanese, there's elements of the Lebanese government that are really excited at the prospect of some sort of orchestrated, Trump-orchestrated photo op with the Israelis and this, like, some sort of fake peace deal and normalization with the Israelis, even as Israel destroys massive parts of Lebanon, right? And interestingly enough, the Saudis, who have historically played a pretty, I would say, destructive role in Lebanon in terms of the way they influence certain political figures in this country, have actually stepped in to rein in the Lebanese that they have influence over and say, you guys, you cannot jump into bed with the Israelis. You have to enforce some conditions, like, you're being crazy. And I thought that was interesting because I think it reflects how a country like Saudi Arabia is changing the way it views Israel in this region. I'm curious if you could talk a bit about the Gulf states and their views of Israel's their view of Israel after this war. And I would maybe say, let's not include the UAE in this mix because you kind of already spoke to that. They've really entered into this, like, Israel axis. But for the other Gulf states, has Israel emerged as a stronger so-called potential security partner? Or has this destruction in Gaza, the regional instability, especially with regard to Iran, has that made normalization politically and strategically harder for these countries? And in the case of a country like Saudi Arabia, are they seeing Israel increasingly as a threat to them?
0: There's definitely a lot to respond to here and so many important points to make. I think, yes, in general, there is a growing view in Saudi Arabia, Oman, Qatar, and many other Arab countries that Israel is a growing threat to the security and stability of the region. And while many of at least a handful of those countries sense a greater threat from Iran as a consequence of how Iran retaliated against the American-Israeli war on Iran, a view in many of these Arab countries is that both Iran and Israel represent threats. And I think countries like Saudi Arabia, Qatar, and Oman are very uncomfortable with the idea of turning to Israel as a security partner to protect Arab countries from Iran. Obviously, it's right to make an exception for the UAE, which is definitely on a different page here. I think within the GCC, though, it's very possible that Bahrain will align with the UAE on this issue. Of course, Bahrain is a member of the Abraham Accords, and Bahrain feels very vulnerable to Iran right now. But this view that Israel is a security partner that can be turned to is one that I think it's not going to sit well with the majority of countries in the GCC. We also do need to keep in mind that domestic politics do matter in Gulf countries. There's sort of an Orientalist view that, oh, these monarchs have absolute power and they get to do whatever they want and they can ignore what their citizens think or how their citizens feel. That's really not true. At the end of the day, leaders, whether they came to power in democratic elections or not, they ultimately do have to have legitimacy to maintain power. And in these Gulf Arab societies, there are very strong views about everything that's happened in Gaza, also strong views about what's going on in other parts of the region too, including Lebanon. So for Gulf Arab monarchs to move closer to Israel, it definitely comes with political risks at home. In a country like the UAE, where the native population is a relatively small percentage of the overall population, and the government has a lot of control over the society, and the country is relatively small geographically, it's much easier to control dissent. But in some of these other countries, like Saudi Arabia, for example, the picture is very, very different. And the leadership does need to take public opinion into consideration. And so that's, of course, another factor that I think many people overlook.
2: You know, Giorgio, and it's hard to remember this because after October 7th, the entire region really, really changed. But another thing that happened in 2023, which a lot of people looked upon very positively, with a lot of optimism, was the rapprochement between Saudi Arabia and Iran. 3 years later, it is kind of hard to believe what has happened in, you know, these past years, many wars and attacks on the whole region generally. But, you know, after this war, because of course it does seem that whether it happens in these weeks or in the next months, it does seem like there is a lot of pressure for this war to come to an end. So after this war, is there still a possibility of these two powers having ties? Is this where does this relationship stand after these 3 years of immense conflict in the region?
0: Yeah, really, really important question. As you rightly pointed out, in March 2023, Saudi Arabia and Iran renormalized diplomatic relations through an agreement they signed in China. That was, in many ways, kind of a non-aggression pact. And it did prove quite resilient for a number of years. This detente between Riyadh and Tehran weathered many regional storms, including everything that happened in Gaza and the 12-day war between Iran and Israel last summer. But it proved resilient until it didn't. It really fell apart on February 28th, the day that America and Israel began bombing Iran. The Iranians retaliated with attacks on the GCC countries, including Saudi Arabia. So moving forward, I think it's clear that there's going to be a lot more tension between Saudi Arabia and Iran. From the Saudi perspective, they're going to see Iran more suspiciously. They're going to be much more fearful about Iran. As I said, more suspicious about Iran's agenda, Iran's motivations. But at the same time, I think the Saudis are going to be quite pragmatic for their economic transformation, known as Vision 2030, to succeed. They need to have stability and peace in the region, and that's going to require some sort of an arrangement with Iran. It's going to be difficult for Saudi Arabia to engage Iran diplomatically, but I think the leadership in Riyadh understands that they have no choice but to find a way to reach some sort of a tense peace with the Iranians. They have to be pragmatic. The Saudis understand that Iran is a permanent neighbor, and that's always going to be a reality, regardless of what they may think about the Islamic Republic. Now, from the Iranian side, what's also interesting is that there's kind of an emerging Sunni axis involving Pakistan, Turkey, Egypt, and Saudi Arabia. And Iran right now is very focused on having good relationships with Pakistan, Turkey, and Egypt, And I think the Iranians know that if they're going to be hostile or aggressive towards Saudi Arabia, that could undermine Tehran's relationships with those other three countries. So I really think that moving forward, what the kind of Iranian aggression that we see against the GCC countries is going to be much more focused on the UAE and not Saudi Arabia. And I think that the Iranians are going to try to capitalize on the rift between the UAE and Saudi Arabia. And I think these are going to be some really interesting and very important dynamics to watch in upcoming months.
1: Lastly, Giorgio, just very briefly, because I know we're running out of time here, but I know you alluded to this earlier and you said we could talk about it later, but I just was kind of curious your initial thoughts, because we're talking about confidence, Gulf confidence in the U.S. eroding. And that leads to the question of what are the alternatives, right? So do you see the Gulf states moving towards a more multipolar strategy? Some of them have already been sort of doing that in recent years, and you and I have talked about that in lengthier discussions on dispatches in recent years. But this seems to at least accelerate that to some degree. And if so, like, how does that change that sort of balancing act that these Gulf states have been playing, sort of balancing between the U.S. and China and Russia? Does that maybe, you know, push them closer to those countries? I'm not saying they're just going to suddenly have Chinese bases instead of American bases, but I imagine there's a lot of conversations in these countries taking place around this very issue.
0: Yeah, the Gulf countries are obviously having to recalibrate their security policies because their strategies of relying on the American security umbrella clearly failed. Granted, having American military bases and having these close defense partnerships with the U.S. did work for these countries for quite a long time. For example, in Qatar, there was a view that having U.S. CENTCOM's forward headquarters in Al Udeid sort of provided ironclad security for Qatar. And granted, up until last year, I mean, Qatar was very secure. There were not foreign countries firing missiles or drones at it. But clearly, there's a new environment now, and the U.S. security umbrella is not capable of protecting these countries and protecting their economies from the danger within the region. We've clearly seen the regional conflicts spill into the Gulf like never before. So to get to your question, I don't think these countries are going to abandon their military ties, their defense ties with the United States, but they're going to work very hard to become a lot more autonomous from the United States. I think on one hand, they're going to try to build up sort of more indigenous capabilities and sort of militarize more on their own to try to sort of stand strong with their own militaries. And at the same time, they're going to try to diversify their partnerships with other countries around the world. What's actually very interesting is that Ukraine is now a country that they're looking to, because as a consequence of everything that's happened in Ukraine since February 2022, the Ukrainians have really mastered drone warfare, and we're actually at a point right now where Ukrainian drone experts are going into the Gulf and training military officials in GCC states on how to counter Iranian drones. There's these drone deals that Ukraine has signed with Qatar, Saudi Arabia, and the UAE. I think also Turkey is a country that GCC states will move closer to. Probably China has a role to play in this greater diversification agenda. In the case of UAE, they see Israel as a country they can turn to become more independent from the United States. I think they're going to go about this in different ways. I don't think all six GCC states will be on the same page. But nonetheless, this definitely seems to be the trend where all of them do want to become more autonomous from the United States. I'll sort of wrap this up by saying the decision made by the Trump administration to wage Operation Epic Fury, that was really seen in the Gulf as just a total disregard for the interests of the GCC countries. They made it clear to Trump that if the Americans and Israelis would start bombing Iran, that they would be the targets of Iran's wrath. And that's exactly what happened as soon as this war started. The economies in the Gulf have suffered from the Iranian missile and drone attacks on the GCC states, the closure of the Strait of Hormuz, The tourism industries have suffered in these countries, and they have, as much as they rightfully blame Iran for their security crises, they also blame the United States for putting them in the situation to begin with. And I think they're going to look at the United States very, very differently for the years and perhaps decades to come.
1: Well, I think we're going to have to leave it there this time around. Giorgio Caffiero, CEO of Gulf State Analytics, thank you so much for your very incredible analysis on all of this. We really appreciate you.
0: Thank you so much.
3: Breakthrough.
2: We haven't talked about Latin America in a while, and I know a lot of people have been focused on the Iran war. So before we bring on our first guest, I'm just going to give people a little primer on some of the insanity that has gone down in recent days, in recent weeks, that has been rocking the continent, and especially in Central America. In the past week, a series of audio files was released. This has now been called Honduras Gate. And it essentially brings us back to November 2025, when we saw Donald Trump suddenly get very interested in this small country of Honduras, which is in Central America and home to the largest U.S. military base. Donald Trump released former Honduran President Juan Orlando Hernandez from prison, who had been convicted by a U.S. court of drug trafficking charges, and then went on to say that he would only continue to support Honduras financially or whatever if Nazaré Asfura won the elections, who's a hard right politician from the National Party, which famously was the party that oversaw the coup d'etat against Manuel Zelaya in 2009. And at the time, everyone's like, wow, that's really crazy that Trump, for some reason, is now really interested in Honduras. And it turns out, according to these audio leaks that were released in the past weeks, Trump, Juan Orlando Hernandez, and Israel, everyone's favorite enemy, was actually involved in basically this plot to release Juan Orlando Hernandez from prison to allow him to become kind of like Washington's man in Latin America to wage disinformation campaigns against progressive leaders within Honduras, like the Libre Party, to be able to overcome all legal obstacles so that he could become president again, even though he already served two terms and Honduras has a one-term limit. That's a whole nother question. But also to attack other progressive governments in Latin America. So pretty crazy, very revealing. All the audio files have been like checked for, you know, their legitimacy, et cetera. But it really has brought this conversation to the fore about like, what is Washington's position towards Latin America? We've talked about it a lot in, you know, the national security document. They allegedly were going to focus more on Latin America, not on West Asia. Of course, there's a war now in West Asia, but all of that's to say, we got a lot to talk about with regards to Latin America, and that's why we have Stephanie Weatherby Brito, who's with us from the International People's Assembly, a great friend of mine. And so we're very happy to have you with us, Stephanie, today.
4: Hi, everybody. Happy to be here.
2: Very exciting. And Stephanie is also an expert on Mexico, having, you know, been born and raised in Mexico herself, but wrote a very informative dossier for the Tricontinental Institute for Social Research about Morena and how it was created, its role in contemporary Mexican politics. So, Stephanie, you're the perfect person to break all of this down with us. So with regards to these messages, you know, not only was Juan Orlando Hernandez, you know, essentially released into the wild by the United States so he could attack his own opposition in Honduras, but also attack Claudia Sheinbaum and Gustavo Petro, who have been kind of the strongest progressive leaders in Latin America in this period. What do you make of this? Is it surprising how brazen they were with this plan? Why do you think that Trump is kind of politically interested in attack, and Israel politically interested in attacking Claudia Sheinbaum and Petro in this moment?
4: Well, hi, everybody. Again, I'm happy to be here. I am most surprised not about the plot itself, but about how little repercussion it's had inside of the United States. Like, this should be kind of a political scandal. If we think back to the Iran-Contra affair, which was not radically dissimilar from this, it created a huge political scandal, but clearly nothing changed. And the White House continues to involve itself in all kinds of, or not involve itself, actually lead all kinds of nefarious plots to intervene in the affairs of countries around the world. And so none of this actually surprised me, but I am surprised at how little backlash Trump faced for these actions. I know that there is a sort of like people have become accustomed to so much insanity coming from this administration, but the fact that he is leading this supposed charge against you know, the opioid crisis and fighting drug trafficking in Latin America is a huge priority of this administration. And as a part of it, he needs to root out all of the, you know, illegal immigrants that are coming into the country under the auspices of cartel activity, blah, blah, blah. But yet he pardons a proven narcotics trafficking like leader and enabler and politician, has not really met the kind of response that I think it should have. Now, I think that clearly what is behind this, like, there's many things that I think explain why the United States is trying to launch an offensive against either Claudia Sheinbaum or Gustavo Petro. I think that there's definitely an interest from the United States to root out all of the left from the continent, and specifically in relation to economic interests that the White House has in Latin America. I think that the United States wants to curb the kind of commercial relationships, trade relationships that Latin American countries have with China. They want to secure unilateral access to rare earths. And they want to, in general, I think that given the kind of disputes that it is having in the rest of the world and the fact that it's not being able to contain and control its opposition in other regions of the world, it's just seeking the most pliant governments possible in Latin America. And to do that, it is coming into collusion with some of the worst forces of the right wing in the Latin American continent. And so there is definitely a plot. I don't have any doubt that this plot, we're only seeing little bits of it. And I think that it's important for there to be a reaction inside of the United States to this. I don't think that this should be treated with normalcy, is what I'm saying, essentially.
3: Breakthrough. We're going to take a quick break here on Breakthrough Radio, but we'll be right back.

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1: 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I'm Sean Blackman.
2: Just on Wednesday, April 29th, we saw the U.S. Department of Justice announcing this indictment against Mexican governor of Sinaloa. You can correct my pronunciation of that. Ruben Rocha Moya. From the ruling Morena. Yeah, thank you. From the ruling Morena party, along with several other local officials, and they were indicted on these drug trafficking charges. So I'm curious if you could talk a little bit about what you make of these charges. You know, Rocha Moya has said it's an attack on Morena and the fourth transformation. Do you agree with that? Or is this just, you know, fighting the war on drugs?
3: I don't think that the U.S. administration has any credibility. After they pardoned Juan Orlando Hernandez, I don't think that they have any credibility in terms of their investigations, the validity of their investigations, and the neutrality of their investigations to not be used as political instruments against opposition figures. There's no legitimacy. So I do think that this is a political attack. And I wanted to say two things. One is that the White House recently released its security strategy in relation to countering the drug trafficking. And there was a few kind of alarming things. One I would raise is that, as we know, they're moving in this direction of characterizing drug trafficking organizations as terrorist organizations, which is a way of allowing a greater aggression and weaponization of drugs for political agenda items. And I think it's very interesting. There was two things that I think are worth mentioning. One is there's a complete omission in the strategy to confront the war on drugs. There's a complete omission regarding the actual culprits of U.S. pharmaceutical companies, which are actually responsible for unleashing this epidemic and that are continue to play a huge role. So I think that there is no validity to the supposed U.S. war on drugs. I think that it's merely a tool to try to attack different political oppositions across the spectrum, whether it be inside of the United States or in other countries. Now, as a backdrop to everything that is happening in these attacks that are being launched against Morena and this claim that Morena is in some way involved with the widespread drug trafficking cartels that obviously precede Morena's government, it's really important to mention that the backdrop of all of this is the renegotiation of the U.S.-Mexico-Canada trade agreement. And in that trade agreement, the United States is really intensively trying to strong-arm Mexico on a few items. Specifically, the United States wants to prohibit Mexico from getting into any kind of commercial or trade agreement with China. And that is problematic for Mexico because this administration is seeking investment from all over the place to try to, you know, further industrialize and develop the country. And so for the United States, it's very important to keep China out of the entire continent, but especially out of the global value of the, you know, value chains and economic production chains that the United States actively participates in. And so I think that all of these things are being used to try to weaken the position of Mexico in these negotiations, is essentially what I'm saying, to try to raise these claims that Mexico is, you know, a narco state or a narco government, is a way of intimidating this administration. And I think it also bears remembering that this administration has had a way more aggressive stance on drugs than previous Mexican administrations, all of which was demonstrated with the capture of a huge cartel leader, El Mencho, earlier this year, which was a very dangerous operation that resulted in a lot of casualties for the Mexican military. And so I don't think there's any legitimacy to the U.S. claim that Mexico is failing to confront the war on drugs, or that Morena is somehow implicated in the narco trafficking, operations. I think that it's all being weaponized to corner this administration into taking a more submissive position in relation to U.S. interests across the board.
4: Well, there was another interesting revelation that came out of Mexico. I think it was 2 weeks back. When two CIA officers, covert CIA officers, were killed in a traffic incident. And essentially, you know, it was seemingly just a car crash, but then it was found out that the two Americans that were killed, again, were covert CIA officers. And now Mexico has launched an investigation, it says, into CIA operations within Mexico, prompting a lot of people, of course, to talk about the U.S. role in Mexico. You know, what other operations is it carrying out? It was part of an unauthorized operation. Of course, Trump has made many threats against Mexico. You've already mentioned these. But he has also, you know, at times, and members of his administration and members of the Republican Party have said, you know, we should just carry out drone strikes against Mexico. Like, we're going to go after these cartels and we don't care about Mexico's sovereignty. So these threats have been made time and time again. So with this revelation about the CIA officers and the investigation, where do things stand? What do you make of it with regards to the threats that Trump has made? Does this mean that, in fact, the U.S. is carrying out more operations that they're actually revealing? Where do things stand in that regard?
3: I mean, again, what credibility does the United States have in relation to all of these operations? Like, it's just very hard to believe that there is a genuine effort to try to stem drug trafficking coming from Mexico in all of this. I mean, after the United States kidnapped President Nicolas Maduro under, you know, drug trafficking claims, even though it's been proven and demonstrated that Venezuela doesn't play even a huge role, I just think that everything that comes out of the White House in relation to this supposed war on drugs is highly questionable and needs to be really, like, doubted and scrutinized. Now, I think that it's definitely not the first time that CIA operatives act inside of a foreign country without authorization from said country. I have no doubts that their presence in Mexico was likely not authorized. Now, the problem is that it's creating a political scandal in Mexico because the governor of the state of Chihuahua allegedly had authorized their collaboration with state law enforcement. And so this is a violation of her role as a governor, because it's not up to the governor to carry out these kinds of negotiations and authorizations with a foreign government. That is up to the federal government of Mexico. Now, I think it really bears noticing that this government, Morena, is willing to take this out into the public and put it out into scrutiny. A different administration that is perhaps more to the United States might have swept this under the rug and said, you know, this is problematic, but we're not going to, you know, make a big deal out of this if it's going to compromise our relationship with the United States. And I also think that it's important to mention that Mexico has been having a very tense relationship for the past year with the U.S. ambassador in Mexico, who has made repeated incendiary statements, who uses the same kind of, like, threatening rhetoric, which is totally inappropriate for a diplomat to use, which keeps using the kind of, like, if Mexico doesn't do X, the U.S. will do Y. And so relationships, I do think, are really strained, despite repeated efforts from the Mexican government to be as collaborative and as reasonable with a highly unreasonable administration throughout. And I think that right now it's important to, again, I go back to the backdrop of all of this, which is that there are huge, major negotiations over the U.S.-Mexico-Canada trade agreement. And I think that when you remove that from the picture, it's hard to understand everything else.
2: Wow, I have a lot of trouble believing that the CIA could possibly do such a thing, but, you know, I guess anything's possible. I guess before we let you go, very, very quickly, I know it's hard to make this quick because it's a big question, but if you could, we wanted to ask you about Claudia Sheinbaum, the president of Mexico, who's been praised for her role in dealing with Donald Trump. I'm curious, Stephanie, what's your assessment of how she's handled U.S.-Mexico relations while also promoting a progressive agenda in the region?
3: I think that Claudia has done a tremendous job at maintaining a position of like an upright defense of the Mexican sovereignty while being very realistic and like very realistic in her appreciation of the difficulties that Mexico has in coming into a frontal confrontation with the United States. I think that's something that the left has to always really understand, is that Mexico is really disadvantaged geopolitically because it shares a border with the United States. It's been by the United States throughout its history. And every political process that tries to pursue radical and transformative change in Mexico has always been tampered by the U.S. Every time that there has been any kind of insurrection or any kind of struggle inside of Mexican territory, the United States has involved itself in trying to curb the effects of these because a lot of economic and geopolitical interests and security interests that the United States has in Mexico. So Mexico is in a very disfavorable position, but I think that there's also a history of anti-imperialist sentiment in Mexico because of this history of constant U.S. intervention. And so I think that Claudia has done a really, really remarkable job in being very clear. She delivered an incredible speech on May 5th, which is a commemoration of Cinco de Mayo, which is a battle in which the Mexican army defeated the French army, which was attempting to invade Mexico. And she delivered a speech where she was very clear, not only about the commitment to sovereignty that Mexico has, but also indicting all national forces that are trying to collude with foreign actors, such as the Trump administration, or such as this plot that Juan Orlando Hernandez and Milei are leading, warn these actors against being foolish and thinking that they can defeat the Mexican people. And so I think that she's very clear that these campaigns are campaigns against the Mexican people. And I think that she has played a very strong role, but in a very, very difficult context. You know, I always think it's important to remember that Mexico's economy is highly dependent on the U.S. 80% of Mexican exports go to the United States. And so it's not so easy to take on this like incredibly combative stance and to go tit for tat with the U.S. administration that has so much control in its hands.
0: Breakthrough.
5: U.S. government debt, the debt held by the United States, is now bigger than the actual U.S. economy. We need a new system. We need a new society. We need to demand that which may have sounded impossible even a few weeks ago, but is not only realizable, but an imperative necessity.

0: Welcome to the Socialist Program. I'm your host, Brian Becker. We are happy to have Professor Richard Wolff join us again for our regular weekly segment where we talk about the biggest stories related to the economy. Richard Wolff is the co-founder of the organization Democracy at Work. He's the author of many books, including Understanding Capitalism, which is available at democracyatwork.info. Professor Wolff, welcome back.
1: Thank you very much, Brian. Glad to be here.
0: Very, very glad to have you once again. We have a lot of things happening in the world that we've been talking about with you, Richard, in the past weeks. The Iran war, its impact on the economy, not to mention its impact on human life in Iran and throughout the Middle East or West Asia. I'm going to talk about with you a different topic, but it's not an unrelated topic because we're talking about the national debt. And given how much the U.S. government spends for military armaments, for maintaining a massive U.S. military of millions of people, of spending so much money for endless war, the U.S. government has now, this is Pete Hegseth's own number, said that the U.S. has spent about $25 billion just on the war against Iran, the unprovoked war against Iran that began at the end of February. Here's from the Wall Street Journal. The U.S. national debt now exceeds 100% of gross domestic product, crossing a once unthinkable threshold, on the way towards breaking the record set in the wake of World War II. And of course, in World War II, the U.S. did everything to militarize the economy to fight a global war. As of March 31st, the United States' publicly held debt was $31.265 trillion, while gross domestic product over the preceding year was $31 trillion, according to the data released. Richard, does this matter? The U.S. prints the dollar. The U.S. is the world reserve currency with the dollar. Other countries are also indebted, some of them at staggering levels, including Japan. Does this matter? And if so, how?
1: Okay. This is a question about which the economics profession, for this few hundred years that there has been such a thing, has debated this question. So no one in our audience who finds it a little murky or kind of hard to get your hand around what's going on, don't feel bad. That's not a sign of your failure. That has to do with a topic about which even the people who spend their lives studying it are unsure and unclear. So rather than get into the weeds that you see, the nonsense that's being said by so many, including in my profession, let's get to the most simple basics of it, because there we can have some confidence that we're on not so shaky ground. Okay, so let's begin. All debt, whether it's, you know, what you borrow from your Uncle Louie, or what a company borrows to do its business, or what a government does, depends, if you want to understand it, on two key things. What is the borrowing used for, number one, and how able are the lenders and how willing are they to make the loan? You're not going to have a debt unless there's someone willing to lend you the money, and you're not going to be able to handle that debt unless you have an income that will allow you to do so. Okay? So keep those two things in mind. Now let's take it the next step. Let's take a look at what a loan is taken for. In old economics, the idea was a loan is okay, is legitimate, because the money leaves the lender, and so he doesn't have it anymore, and goes to the borrower who has it now. And if the borrower does something with that money that's better for the economy than what the lender would have done with it, well, then we're ahead. then we have moved money from somebody. I mean, I'm going to exaggerate, but we'll make it simple. Imagine someone who has a money and who stares at it, puts it on the table and stares at it all day, entranced with a nice pile of money. All right, that money is not helping anybody. Suppose instead of looking at it and enjoying it, the person lends it to another person. So let's assume it's John who admires money, and he lends it to Mary who borrows it. Mary uses it to buy inputs, to hire workers, and to make things that the community needs. Food, clothing, shelter, it doesn't matter. In economics, we say, wow, this was a good thing to have happen because the money would have been inactive, unproductive, if it had stayed in the hands of John. But luckily, it was borrowed by Mary, who did with it socially, economically productive things. And the beauty in all of this is that Mary, by taking the money and doing something productive with it, will presumably earn a profit from the use of the money, and therefore have more money at the end of the story than she had at the beginning. She borrowed $100 from John, she invested it, and she now has $110 because it grew. She will actually be able to repay the loan at the end of the year, the $100, and still have $10 extra of her own. She's ahead, he's not behind, net gain for society. That's the way people have looked at it. The minute you understand that, you now have an insight. When the United States borrows money and uses it to pay for war, we're not doing a John and a Mary, because using it to buy, you know, guns and bombs and ships, which blow up on some ancient desert thousands of miles away, that's not productive. That's not increasing the goods and services we have that we need as a people. That's literally killing people and then blowing itself out of existence. This is not productive. Have we borrowed for war? Well, the answer is that's the overwhelming purpose for which the United States government has borrowed. When they say we are at a high of peacetime borrowing, that's because they exempt from the conversation wartime borrowing, which is off the chart. When we fight war, we the United States, we always borrow the money. And this is very important politically, Brian. You'll know that, but let me repeat it. If the United States, when it went to war, paid for it by raising taxes, which they could do, they have every right to do that. In fact, there's a good argument to do that. But if they dare do it, then the opposition in the United States to a war would be 10 times greater than it is now. Imagine if Donald Trump had gotten on TV a month or two ago and said, I'm going to go in there to Iran. I'll use his phrase, bomb them back into the Stone Age or whatever. And then he had ended his patriotic speech by saying, and that will raise the taxes of every American family a few $1,000. I mean, half the country would have stood up in unison and said, no, no, no, don't do that. We already have a majority of people against the war without taxing them. Well, if you don't tax people to pay the war, how do you pay for it? By the way, $1 billion a day, which is what Hegseth said, we've now been at war, or the preparation for war, for a good, whatever it is, 60 or 70 days. So the number is exploding as we go through all these motions. We borrowed the money. We've borrowed it for the war in Vietnam, for the war in Afghanistan, for the war in Iraq, for the, you name it. We even borrowed to pay for the weaponry we send to the Europeans to fight the war in Ukraine. So the bottom line is we are borrowing money of the worst kind because we're not using it productively. We're not expanding it. Not at all. We are destroying with most of it. All right, now the second point. Is there someone to lend? And here we get to the answer to your question. We have had, since the Second World War, a very strange global economy. Instead of a whole bunch of competing powerful countries, a century ago, we had Britain, France, Germany, Russia, Japan, Italy. These were big, powerful countries, most of them with colonies around the world. They destroyed each other. They literally, in World Wars I and II, blew each other up. The end point of capitalist imperialism was the destruction of everybody, with one exception. Protected by the two oceans, Atlantic and Pacific, the United States squiggled through, only bombs dropped on Pearl Harbor. After that, no more bombs, no factories wrecked, no railroads wrecked, nothing. And the percentage of our people that fought and died, while significant, was much less than any of those other countries that had all been physically wrecked. And I won't even go into Japan, where we dropped two atomic bombs on population centers, leaving scars that are evident to this day. All right, here's the thing. When you come out of World War II and you're the only big country standing, the whole world rearranges itself around you. Suddenly, the dollar is the global currency. Before that, it had been the British pound because they had the big, powerful empire. The two world wars wrecked England. It never recovered. It is now an economic basket case run by politicians appropriate to a basket case. And basically the same is true of all the others. Japan, Germany, not as bad as Britain, but they're not powerhouses. So everybody was, here comes the punchline, everybody was eager to do business with the United States. Everybody wanted to be favored by the big sitting power, the unipolar moment, the political scientists like to call it. The United States was dominant. And that meant it was, here we go, the safest place for the wealthy of the world to keep their money. If you're a wealthy person in Nigeria or in Malaysia or in Panama, you don't keep all your money there because people go into the streets there and make revolutions. You got to keep it in New York or in the United States, where they don't have those anymore, where they got rid of all of that. After World War II, they smashed their left wing. We call that McCarthyism, or if you like, the Cold War. We went, so everybody was eager to move their money here. We, the government, could borrow, here we go now, forever. Just borrow, because the world was willing to lend. Without that willingness, we couldn't do it. Now we are at a situation where the American empire has peaked and is declining, where there are other countries outproducing us, above all China, but with India and Brazil coming up pretty quick, and there's still Europe that wants to survive. And what's the bottom line? This is not the safest place anymore. If you're a super wealthy person, you're looking at the United States, we are no longer able to draw on endless lenders. The lenders are looking at the America and saying, just the statistic you started with. This is a country that's so deep in debt, largest debtor in the world. We're not going to lend anymore to you. You're too risky.
2: Breakthrough. That will do it for our show here today. For BT, I'm Sean Blackman. We'll see you next time.

0: This is 99.5 WBDYLP Binghamton, a project of the Bundy Museum of History and Art. 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
2: What's happening, beautiful people? This is Dee Scott, and you just locked into the Compton Fusion Lounge, where the groove gets electric, the rhythm gets hypnotic, and the jazz breaks all the rules, letting fusion take its place as jazz was never supposed to go, until it did. From Miles going electric to Herbie's headhunting, from Weather Report's sonic storms, to the Cats pushing fusion forward right now, we cover it all right here. So settle in, open your mind, and let these sounds take you on a journey. This is the Compton Fusion Lounge, and I'm Dee Scott. Let's ride.

What's up? I'm D. Scott, and you're in the Compton Fusion Lounge. Welcome to the show. Jazz fusion is what we're about here. And so sit back and dig what we got for you this evening. We have quite a few cuts lined up. I'll be sort of mixing and matching and sort of improvising and sort of producing the show on the fly here. What happens is, there's a draft show that sort of comes forward like a week in advance, but a week later you show up and it's like, okay, well, what do I want to hear right now tonight? So, thankfully, we have the technology here to grab and to pull cuts from our very, very amazing library of music here. But I also have a special treat for you. I have a copy of Miles Davis's Bitches Brew, the original pressing. This LP was literally purchased by somebody back in 1969. And so I'll have that coming up for you. But first, let's jump into

a cut by Carlos Santana with drummer Buddy Miles, who was at one time Jimi Hendrix's drummer. This is Freeform Funkified Filth. This is a live cut here, so enjoy this, and we'll be back.

that was Caldera, a fusion group, obviously a fusion group, was actually an American band. For a long time, I thought that they were like Brazilian, like Azimuth is who they remind me of. The band combined, you know, it was jazz, funk, rock, and definitely you could hear that Latin influence. They were influenced and inspired, you know, to a great extent by Return to Forever and Weather Report. But the members were also, you know, they're into soul music, Afro-Cuban salsa, samba, and Peruvian music. On this particular cut, the title song from the LP Sky Islands, Diana Reeves is a guest vocalist. Diane Reeves is a jazz vocalist who is George Duke's cousin. And they put out a few LPs, but you know, Sky Islands is the, you know, was the LP that was, you know, in my opinion, you know, the most successful, you know, within our diffusion community. In fact, they even got airtime on the radio, if I remember correctly. So this was released back in 1977. So as promised, here is a selection from a original pressings. Here's some vinyl, and you're going to hear the purity of the vinyl. You'll hear, you know, a few snaps, crackle, you know, but it was released back in 1969. And so that makes this close to 60 years old, this particular LP. So it's amazing that it's withstood the, you know, the pressures of time. It certainly is amazing that it's survived my young years when I was bouncing back and forth. And so here it is. Here is Miles Davis from his LP Bitches Brew. This is Pharaoh's Dance.

0: This is 99.5 WBDYLP Binghamton, a project of the Bundy Museum of History and Art. 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Once again, that is historic Bundy House ghost tours Friday, May 15th at the Bundy Museum. The Broome County Arts Council is pleased to announce the dates and times for the 2026 Broome Arts Festival. It'll take place Saturday, September 19th, with a rain date of Sunday, September 20th, from 10 a.m. to 5 p.m. The Broome Arts Festival is an inaugural outdoor art festival event produced by the Broome County Arts Council, a 501c3 nonprofit, in celebration of their 40-year history of promoting the arts in Broome County. It's a single-day event to take place on State Street between Lewis and Henry Street. The festival will include local fine arts, music, performance, and food trucks. 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
1: This is WBDY.

What's up? You're in the Compton Fusion Lounge. I'm D. Scott, your host. And that was a selection from an LP by Alfonso Johnson. The LP is entitled Moon Shadows. And the name of that cut was Involuntary Bliss. And that featured amongst many key people here. Patrice Rushen on keyboards. Flora Perim, who we heard on vocals. Benny Maupin on reeds. Narda Michael Walden, who played with Mahavishnu for a time on drums. Just a great line of Gary Bartz, as well as Alfonso Mozan, he's a drummer, but he on this LP, he's given credit for an orchestron voice choir keyboard. There you have it. Alfonso Johnson. And this cut is also from my vinyl collection. And yeah, I just love, I love vinyl because it's tactile. Obviously I love vinyl when it's in excellent condition, but what is the term I want to use? The imperfections that we heard, for example, in the Miles Davis selection that I played, Pharaoh's Dance. And I mean, that thing, that LP Lily was an original release, original pressing back in 1969. That's how long that LP has basically lived and survived. It's been in my hands for about 5 years, but it was well taken care of. And, you know, and Bitches Brew really is the birth of fusion, you know. And I think, and why I say all this is, the convenience of what we have available to us digitally through, various streaming services, and they're cool, you know, and I use them, don't get me wrong. But life isn't perfect. Right. And even, you know, if you go see live music, you know, musicians, even the masters, you know, they'll make mistakes as they play and they just keep playing. Right. So coming up next, I have a couple of selections from drummer Billy Cobham. Two LPs that these songs be selected from, respectively, are Drum and Voice, and the second is a live LP entitled Mirror's Image. So check this out and dig this, all right?

That was Jack DeJohnette from his LP entitled Parallel Realities. That was put out in 1990. Name of that cut was Exotic Isles. And that featured Pat Metheny on guitar. He's very easy to recognize. He has a very distinctive sound. And Herbie Hancock on keyboards. You know, I was thinking as I was listening to this, there are just so many jazz drummers who are just also great composers, right? Jack DeJohnette being one. And his discography, it's very, very diverse. He's done so much, whether it's his work with the Keith Jarrett Trio, his very special edition, his fusion work, his work with ECM, with all sort of international artists. Thankfully, I had a chance to see him perform live several times before we lost him last year. Charles Mingus, obviously another amazing, composer. Dave Holland, I think is underrated. One of my favorite jazz. He's a bassist. He's not a drummer, but he's a great composer. Anyway, it's still rhythm section. How about that? So, you're in the Compton Fusion Lounge. I am D. Scott. And why don't we go ahead and jump into some contusion from Stevie Wonder.

That was Kamal Williams. And the name of that cut was entitled New Heights. I'm D. Scott, and you've been in the Compton Fusion Lounge, and I'd like to thank you so much for coming out, hanging out with a brother. I'd like to know if you dig the show or not. I can be reached by way of the email, ComptonJazzLounge@gmail.com. Again, ComptonJazzLounge@gmail.com. I will be on the air again Thursday morning, where I host the Compton Jazz Lounge. Bebop, post-bop, soul jazz. Friday nights is the Compton Soul Lounge. That is soul music, self-explanatory. Then Sundays, I'm back here from 8 to 9 a.m., 8 to 10 a.m., where I host sort of the coffee and croissant version of the Compton Jazz Lounge. Very laid back, very chilled. And so I'd just like to thank you again so much for tuning in. Peace and love to you all. And I am out of here.

0: This is 99.5 WBDYLP, a project of the Bundy Museum of History and Art in Binghamton. On Sunday, May 17th, the Bundy Museum presents Karaoke Night live in the Annex Theater. The Annex is located behind the historic Harlow Bundy House at 129 Main Street. 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Once again, that is Karaoke Night, Sunday, May 17th at the Bundy Museum. The Broome County Arts Council is currently seeking talented Broome County artists to exhibit their work during the 2026 Broome Arts Festival on September 19th. The deadline for the application to participate is Saturday, June 14th at 11:59 p.m. Applications are free. 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

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It's a lot of potholes, stop signs, traffic jams.

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1: Goya. 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I don't know.

Yeah, sending this one out to my man Killer B. No doubt, indeed, with that weed, you know what I'm saying? That old real shit.

0: 26 talks where we're following our democracy in historic times.
1: Are Republicans willing to use the constitutional authority given to us by the people of South Carolina, or are we going to sit back and allow the political status quo to continue unchecked?
0: South Carolina Republican State Senator Luke Rankin calls for redistricting, accusing the Democrats of using gerrymandering to block conservatives from power. His bill that would have broken up the state's only blue district passed the House but failed in the state Senate, with five Republicans joining Democrats to deny it the two-thirds majority it needed. The South Carolina Republican Party is considering limiting the state's primary to vote voters registered with the party. Some argue closed primaries amplify the voices of dedicated party members. Others warn they amount to a purge, discouraging independent voters and making the nominees less competitive in the general election. The Missouri Supreme Court has approved a new congressional map there, breaking up the Kansas City district of a longtime black Democrat. President Donald Trump is reiterating his desire to send National Guard troops and ICE agents to monitor polling sites. He claims that would keep the election honest, though many call it voter intimidation. Chrissy Hart with the Maine League of Women Voters says they're ramping up election observer training ahead of the state's June 9th primary, in part to protect the process.
2: We want people to understand what it means to have state and locally administered elections and why that makes them so secure and why some of these concerns there is voter fraud. This is the furthest thing from the truth.
0: A new bill in Congress could limit books at libraries nationwide. H.R. 7661 prohibits funds through the 1965 Elementary and Secondary Education Act for schools providing, quote, sexually oriented material. While this applies to books deemed inappropriate for kids under age 18, it also directly bans books mentioning transgenderism and gender dysphoria. Supporters say it's about protecting kids, but Gwen Camp with Every Library, a reading rights group, calls it alarming.
3: When it did move out of committee, that got us worried of what is this going to do to our libraries and our schools who are overworked and underfunded as it is. And then you're going to throw in this whole ridiculous level of book banning.
0: Several times, the Trump administration has attempted to zero the budget for the Institute for Museum and Library Sciences, which funds most of the nation's public libraries. A federal proposal to let federally supported homeless shelters deny transgender women access to women's bathrooms and sleeping quarters is open for public comment until the end of next month. The administration argues it's needed to protect facility safety, even though they haven't cited any specific cases of harassment or harm done to shelter residents by transgender women. Tony Newman is with the nonprofit Trans Can Work.
4: This rule was really established to ensure federally funded housing and shelter programs operate with fairness. No one really should be denied shelter or made to feel unwelcome, unsafe because of simply who they are.
0: I'm Edwin J. Vieira for Pacifica Network and Public News Service. 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
7: Welcome back. We're here on Bad Boy Television, and I'm Trevin Jones, and I've been conversing with the Mad Rapper. And quite frankly, he's very mad. We're going to try to find out why. So we'll take some questions at this point from our studio audience. Yes, ma'am. Please stand and state your name and where you're from.
8: Hi, my name is Shay, and I'm from New Rochelle. And I just don't understand why you're so mad.
9: Yeah.
8: Like, what are you so mad about?
9: You want to know why? First of all, you can't be asking me no question. You know what I'm saying? Who the fuck is you? You know what I'm saying? You
7: Mr.
9: can't
7: Rapper,
9: be asking
7: Mr.
9: me no
7: Rapper.
9: Question. I'm going to tell you why I'm mad. You know what I'm saying? I'm going to tell you why I'm mad. These niggas is making $500,000 videos. You know what I'm saying? They driving around in hot cars. You know what I'm saying? They got bitches. They got all that shit. You know what I'm saying? I'm still
7: please,
9: living with my moms. You know what I'm saying?
7: Language.
9: That's my word. You know what I'm saying? I'm making records. I ain't made no money yet. This is my fourth album, yo. This is my fourth album. I ain't made a dime yet. This nigga made one album. He making Wild Records. That Ready to Die shit, it was alright. It was alright. You know what I'm saying? That shit was alright. It was cool. But my shit is more John Blaze than that. I got John Blaze shit. And they not recognizing. They not saying I recognize. And fuck is that? Who is you to be asking me questions? You know what I'm
10: saying? I got to talk. I got to tell what I feel. I got to talk about my life as I see it.

0: suddenly started coming at you, armed to the teeth, and ready to kill you.
1: Hi, baby. I know you're under a lot of pressure you're working on, and I do understand. You have no idea how much I understand. But you also don't have any idea how much I love you. I love you so much. I think about you.

0: for me. We about this bitch. 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Close your eyes and picture me rolling.
1: In this, no doubt. Death Row, Machiavelli.
2: You can call me daddy. I'll be your daddy.
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2: Just like daddy.
1: Hey, yeah.
2: For the ladies.

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The fuck else could happen, yo? I don't think much more, son. Yeah, seen it all and been through it all, yo. That's how niggas know right now. Word of the mother for real, that's the truth. Y'all lying.

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banjo. Hi, my name is Lucifer. 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

She could sing from sunup to sundown, town to town, always marching with one ear to the ground. 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

0: that's a must. I was rolling in my 89 Chevy S10. I was rolling up so many dimes with my best friends. I was flowing with so many rhymes out my chest and shit was like I hardly had the time to take a breath in. Give me a breather and feed me the reefer till I'm eating the reaper. Science, bitch, weed, I keep in a beaker. 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Bud all orange like SL in October. What?
1: Stay in blaze?
0: Blaze it up.
1: That's what's up.
0: That's what's up.

0: Hi there, this is William Culverhouse, Artistic Director of the Southern Tier Singers Collective, and I'd just like to tell you a little bit about the group and encourage you to keep an eye on our website for our upcoming concerts. The Southern Tier Singers Collective is a professional-level chamber choir made up of singers from throughout the region, here in Binghamton, as well as far afield as Ithaca and Elmira and Oneonta and northeastern Pennsylvania. These singers bring their training and artistic expertise to a huge variety of repertoire, from Gregorian chant to vocal jazz. And we have concerts throughout the year, which you can learn about by checking out our website, www.southerntiersingers.org. Our complete calendar of performances is there, and we hope that we will see you at an upcoming concert.
1: The Public News Service Door Newscast, May the 13th, 2026. I'm Mike Clifford. President Donald Trump says that Dr. Marty Makary, the commissioner of the FDA, resigned on Tuesday after weeks of pressure and rumors that Trump was planning to fire him. The BBC notes he was in the role for just over a year and had faced criticism both from inside and outside the Trump administration, including for his resistance to authorizing flavored vapes and to tightening restrictions on abortion bills. Meantime, the public comment period is now open on a Trump administration proposal to allow federally funded homeless shelters to deny transgender women access to women's bathrooms and sleeping quarters.
2: People have until June 29th to put in their 2 cents on the Federal Register's website. Tony Newman with the nonprofit TransCanWork says the administration would replace the terms gender and gender identity with the word sex in the non-discrimination clause of the Equal Access Rule as it applies to shelters.
3: You know, this rule was really established to ensure that federally funded housing and shelter programs operate with fairness. No one really should be denied shelter or made to feel unwelcome, unsafe, because of simply who they are.
2: The administration's proposed rule says the change is necessary to protect the safety of other people in the facility, and it allows shelter employees to ask questions or even require evidence to prove a person's sex at birth. I'm Suzanne Potter.
1: Next, the Arizona Education Association is collecting signatures for a November ballot initiative designed to rein in home and private school vouchers.
4: ESAs have been law in Arizona for 15 years, and they cost the state about $1.3 billion annually. The program has also been marred by allegations of fraud. Association President Marisol Garcia says the initiative isn't meant to end the ESA program. It just regulates it.
5: We can't turn back the clock. We have to exist in 2026. And so one of the things we can do, because the legislature has not done so, is set up guardrails and ensure that taxpayer money is used appropriately.
4: Home and private school educators often leave public schools so they can educate their own kids with fewer state mandates, or because those schools can't offer services some kids need, especially those who have emotional or physical challenges. They say they want the choice to educate their own kids and that most don't abuse the money. I'm Mark Moran.
1: In addition to creating spending guardrails, the initiative seeks to prohibit the payment of family members with voucher money, except for students with disabilities. And federal prosecutors criminally charged the operator of the Dolly container ship with violating maritime and environmental laws. The Washington Post notes it was conduct they say caused the vessel's 2024 crash into Baltimore's Francis Scott Key Bridge that destroyed the span and killed 6 people. This is Public News Service. The Trump administration has finalized its rescission of the Bureau of Land Management's public lands rule. Critics say the change weakens protections while prioritizing resource extraction from the country's public lands.
6: More than 130,000 comments were submitted during the comment period for rescinding the rule, of which nearly 98% were opposed to the change. Alice Weston with the Oregon chapter of the Sierra Club says the BLM is ignoring the broad opposition.
7: People are saying they want their children to be able to recreate in these places, to hunt, to fish, to go out on their bike, hike, camp, and enjoy clean water and clean air. So these rules and these protections are something that help preserve our wild places for future generations.
6: The BLM manages more than 250 million acres of public land across the country, including nearly 25% of the total land in Oregon, largely east of the Cascades. The Bureau states revoking the rule will restore balance to land management practices. I'm Isabel Charlet.
1: And a new analysis shows nearly half of young kids in the U.S. live in child care deserts. In North Dakota, at least 14 counties meet less than 60% of the demand for child care.
8: The Center for American Progress says the gap is even higher in remote communities, creating a stark urban-rural divide. Casey Peaks with the center says policymakers are rightfully focused on affordability issues, given child care costs are out of reach for most American families, but adds that's only part of the problem.
9: You could make child care free for every family living in a rural community tomorrow, but that's not going to solve the access piece. We need to bring down the cost for families, but we also need to think about supply solutions.
8: Peake says inadequate staffing leads to program closures and results in less options and higher costs for families. I'm Judith Ruiz Branch reporting.
1: Finally, Connecticut ratepayers could lose out on major savings due to what some affordability advocates call a miscalculation by power provider Eversource.
10: An Acadia Center report finds the company is abandoning a multi-state 54-megawatt solar procurement plan, citing high development costs. It also finds those contracts would potentially save ratepayers $80 million over the next 20 years. Kate McAuliffe with the Acadia Center says Eversource has a double standard for solar projects, but not for its asset condition projects.
11: Those can amount to as much as $300 million in spending annually. When you compare that to the annual cost of this solar project, it's pretty small, and yet we're not hearing the same level of objections from the companies when they look to recover the cost of those asset condition projects.
10: These projects are mostly rebuilds of existing assets, making them a factor in Connecticut's high utility bills. I'm Edwin J. Vieira.
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15: I try to stay level-headed, stay with the science, but I'm freaked out about 2026. My rain barrel is empty, it's really hot really early, and El Nino is cranking up faster than anyone has ever seen. In the last El Nino in 2023, carbon from Canada's wildfires equaled the total emissions from India. Wildfires have become a world problem. They are your problem. Fire expert Michael Flanagan joins us. Then to the Amazon with the godfather of rainforest science, Dr. Carlos Nobre. He tells us about the Columbia Conference to get off fossil fuels, better news on deforestation, despite organized crime, and the awful tipping point where the Amazon forest declines to grasslands even without more human emissions. This is the Find Out Time. I'm Alex Smith. Welcome to Radio EcoShock.
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15: Dr. Michael Flanagan has been a fixture on the Canadian wildfire scene for decades. He's led international forums and edited a key journal, all while publishing highly cited papers. When people, politicians, and emergency agencies need help, they call Mike. Mike Flanagan, welcome back to Radio EcoShock.
17: Great to be with you, Alex.
15: So you're co-author of a new paper that I think revolutionizes fire response in a warming age. But before we go there, I got to say a lot of folks in Western North America are on edge right now about this year's fire season. In the last El Nino of 2023, you and I talked about mind-boggling extreme fires in the Canadian North. Now experts are calling a new El Nino developing, well, right now in May, which is, I think, is months earlier than usual. It may be a strong one. What does that mean for expectations for this year's fire season in North America?
17: Yeah, the fires, it's still early, but there are a number of indicators that we can use. You know, full disclaimer, you know, our fire season will depend on the day-to-day fire weather, especially extreme hot, dry, windy conditions and the amount and timing of ignitions. But having said that, there are a number of indicators that can suggest what the potential is for this fire season. And the potential is for a very active fire season in many parts of North America, including Western Canada and Western United States, but also the Southeastern United States. One of the first indicators is drought. A large area of the United States and parts of Canada are abnormally dry or in drought, and that helps set the stage. Second thing, stage setter, is snowpack. And particularly in the Western United States, the snowpack is really low or even record low or absent. And this is a concern because years with early snowmelt means more land available to burn and generally less moisture to soak into the fuels and the soil. So that's the second thing. The third is what's the forecast for the summer? And the forecast for much of North America is above normal temperatures. And maybe we can talk a little bit later about temperature and fire, but generally the warmer we are, the more fires we see. And parts, particularly Western Canada, are going to be drier than normal, so hot and dry is a recipe for wildfire. And the last thing I'll throw in is ENSO, El Niño Southern Oscillation. We were in a La Nina. We're currently neutral, but the models suggest that we'll be El Niño shortly, and a number of them suggest it's going to be a very strong El Niño. And this affects the synoptic pattern, where the high pressures are and where the low pressures are. But generally, it means for many parts of North America, hotter temperatures and drier conditions in some regions. And that is also a recipe for wildfires. So everything's lining up. You know, it's not a lock, but everything's lining up for a busy fire season. The United States is already quite active. It started early. And, you know, like places like California, they often say fire year instead of fire season because you can get fires any time of the year. So that's the stage for the 2026 fire season. And just as a quick aside,

0: countries, and somewhere there's going to be conditions conducive to an active year. Regionally, I still believe that, you know, there'll be quiet years where it's wetter or cooler and active years. But at the larger scale, somewhere, we're going to see an active fire season.
1: Okay, let's go to the new paper. It's the second from a PhD thesis by young scientist Kaiwai Liu, and he's from your former stomping grounds at the University of Alberta. The title is, A Weakened Diurnal Weather Constraint Leads to Longer Burning Hours in North America. That doesn't sound too exciting, but it changes everything about how we experience and fight wildfires. Scientists used to assess wildfires only after they were over. More recently, with satellites and computer analysis, we can explore daily fire behavior. Why do we need to drill down further into hourly fire activity?
0: Historically, firefighters would fight the fires during the day, nighttime would come, temperatures get cooler, relative humidities go up, winds go down, and the fire goes quiet. So firefighters could catch their breath, move equipment around, and things like that. But now we're seeing, you know, fires are burning longer during the day and night, into the night, and even through the night. So we don't have that respite that we used to have, you know, historically. And it's because our climate's changing. Those warmer temperatures at night creating more drought, and we're seeing longer periods of burning. And this is a concern, because a longer period of fires burn means it burns more area. And the more area means it's more likely to bump into a community infrastructure. So it has impact. You know, we often talk about number of fires, hectares burned, because they're at our fingertips. But it's really about the impact of fire on society. And there's the direct impacts, like I just talked about, you know, fires burning into communities or burning down critical infrastructure. But there's also indirect impacts, which are really important. That's smoke. You know, if you're downtown New York, your place isn't going to burn down from a wildland fire. However, the quality of your life could be in the tank for weeks because of smoke from a fire 1,000 kilometers away. And that's the thing about smoke. It travels long distances, can circle the globe. So the more hours we have to burn generally means more acres or hectares burn, which means more smoke and more impacts on society.
1: Well, yes, as you say, longer burning hours also means wildfires continue to burn intensely, even at night, so they become intense very fast. And I'm looking back at some of those community disasters in recent years. Evacuation orders for the 2023 Maui fire came at 3:43 a.m. In Jasper 2024, residents were ordered to leave town on short notice at 10 at night, so you had thousands of residents and tourists forced to flee in the dark. In the L.A. fires, communities like West Altadena got former evacuation orders around 3:25 a.m. So again, they were going in total darkness as the power outages hit. It sounds like a new night terror that wasn't that common before climate change. What do you think?
0: Yes. I mean, there's always been fire, and occasionally fires have burned through the night in the past, but they're becoming much more frequent because the climate's changing and is much more conducive to longer burning hours and fires burning through the night. So what's going on? Like, let's talk about this for a second. The warmer we get, the more fire we see is generally what we're seeing over many parts of the earth, including Canada and Western United States and Eastern United States as well. So the warmer we get, the longer our fire seasons are getting. And maybe I'll back up just a second. Here I'm talking about individual fire, like the Jasper fire, the Maui fire. I'm talking about fire over a large area, like a state, California, or a province, British Columbia, over a longer period of time, decades. So the warmer we get, the longer the fire seasons are. I just mentioned that California talks about fire years and no longer about fire seasons. We're not far off in parts of Canada where we're seeing fires in December and January and February, and, you know, that's our new reality. Second, the warmer we get, the more lightning we expect. In Canada, just over half of our fires are caused by lightning, but they're responsible for 90 to 95% of the area burned. So more lightning means more fire. The third reason really is the most important. As the atmosphere warms, the ability to suck moisture out of the fuel, and here I'm talking about dead veg

0: vegetation on the forest floor, needles, twigs, pine cones, etc. It's such a rapid increase that even if you get more rain, the actual fuel moisture is going to be lower because of this increase in temperature. And the drier the fuel, the easier it is for a fire to start. It means more fuel, dead vegetation is available to burn, which leads to higher intensity fires that are difficult to impossible to extinguish. And what we're seeing with climate change, like we used to think about drought as the lack of rain, but now because of these higher temperatures sucking moisture out of that dead vegetation of the soil, it's leading to dry conditions like drought. Even though we're getting some rain, it just doesn't compensate for this drying effect from warmer temperatures. And that's where we are. And, you know, just recently in Canada, the number of human-caused fires have been decreasing and decreasing for decades, but now we're starting to see an increase. And, you know, at first we thought, are people just getting more careless, not observing fire bans, or is there something else going on? We actually think something else is going on. We think that because the fuels are so much drier, that it's so much easier for fire to start, whether it's a lightning strike or some human activity or human infrastructure like power lines, which Maui fire was a power line fire, railways, people burn fields, people actually still burn garbage in some place. Even things like your car or your truck or your four-wheel vehicle, the muffler can be really hot and you park on dry grass and it starts a fire. There's so many ways for fire to start. It only takes a spark, and the drier the fuel, the easier it is for a fire to start.
1: If I understood the paper correctly, it looks like burning hours in the boreal forests increase more slowly than further south in the temperate and subtropical regions. That's opposite to what I expected. Do we know why?
0: So it's a function of, you know, there's a number of factors. We use machine learning, and it was a function of temperature, relative humidity, fuel moisture. Yeah, I was a bit surprised by that as well. But that they are going in the same direction. We're seeing more burning hours, and we're seeing more burning days, too. So it's just the window where we can see active fires is increasing. And that's the concern. That's the take-home message. And stepping back, you know, the impacts of fire and climate change, and I've talked about some of them, about longer fire seasons and lightning. This is just one piece of the puzzle, and it's a big puzzle, but it's an important piece. And there's other pieces like fire intensity, and we're seeing a lot more fire-generated thunderstorms than we have in the past. You know, Jasper Fire is an example of a pyrocumulonimbus. These are monsters, and you cannot suppress them. We can try, but we can't suppress them. Once they get up and running, they generate their own winds, they cast embers kilometers in advance of the fire and kind of leapfrog across the landscape. It's our modern fire danger systems, fire growth models, do not accurately capture these pyrocumulonimbus. And this is another feature of a climate change world in which you live. And our fire management activities have to adapt to this new world.
1: Yeah, the increase in burning hours, including more nighttime burning, is more extreme in spring and fall. And again, what does that mean for fire planning?
0: So, yeah, for many parts, the summer is the fire season. Or it's the most intense part of the fire season, where you have the most fires and the most intense fires. But now we're seeing these shoulder seasons. So it talks about, you know, it also suggests a lengthening of the fire season. And I give you an example of that. Alberta, their official fire season start was April 1st until about 2016, where they said, we're seeing so many fires before April 1st, we're moving it to March 1st. And some years there's still snow. Yeah, absolutely. But some years there's fires burning in February and January. So we're seeing these shoulder seasons, and it's not just the occurrence, but we're seeing more intensity in these shoulder seasons. Another example from Canada, I live in Canada, so most of my examples will come from Canada, is in our modern record of daily area burned in Canada, the day with the most area burned is towards the end of September in 2023. This is far outside the normal fire season. And the location was northeastern BC, northern Alberta, and southern Northwest Territories above the 60th parallel. And it was because of a cluster of these fire-generated thunderstorms, these pyro-CBs. So not only are we seeing fires in the shoulder seasons, and these longer burning hours are contributing to that, but we're seeing high-intensity fires burning these shoulder seasons. In fact, in 2023, we were seeing fires burning through the night in the Northwest Territories in September and Saskatchewan in October, which is usually safe territory in terms of when to expect a fire, let alone an intense fire that burns through the night. You know, what's happened in Canada and Western United States is that we've seen a quadrupling of area burns since the 1970s. And for Canada, we're now, our 10-year average is just over 4 million hectares. It was about 1 million hectares in the 70s. 4 million hectares, you know, for your listeners, that's twice the size of Lake Ontario. We're talking a big chunk of real estate. You know, I've been publishing and researching fire and climate change for many decades, and I was expecting more fire, but it's happening much more rapidly than I thought. Some of our research suggests that eastern North America would see an increase in fire about mid-century. I'm rethinking that. You know, what we've seen in 2023 and 2025 in Canada, and then now in the States this year, 2026, we're seeing fires in the east and, you know, significant fire. So perhaps our earlier research was right on the increase in fire in the east, but got the timing off, and it's happening much earlier than we thought. So now, if you live in the States, it's not just fires in the west. It's fires in central United States and now eastern United States. And, you know, historically, there's been significant fires, you know, in eastern United States, but many of these were associated with clearing of the land and burning brush and not having proper controls. You know, there was Gatlinburg, you know, in Tennessee a few years ago where, unfortunately, a number of people died, a number of structures lost. But, you know, significant fires in the east have been fairly rare. That may change as our climate continues to change.
1: Yeah, just a couple of weeks ago in April, there were fires in Florida, in Georgia, in the Carolinas, and in New Jersey. So that's all very weird. You are listening to Radio EcoShock. I'm Alex Smith with Dr. Michael Flanagan from Thompson Rivers University. We are going on about wildfire danger cranking up with El Nino and fossil fuels. Now, I think about slow-moving bureaucracy and a history of responding days later. It takes time to get the equipment and the planes and all the things you need. And then I read in Kaiwei's new paper, quote, about 60% of fires reached their maximum intensity within the first 24 hours after detection. Ooh, that's terrifying. Are we ready for such fast fires?
0: No, we're not really ready. Some of the things we are doing, though, are like fighting fires at night. We never used to fight fires at night. Night vision has changed that and, you know, better preparation. But fire management's challenging, okay, at the best of times. And with climate change, it's becoming more challenging. And there's more value in the landscape. And I actually think the public has higher expectations for fire management. I mean, in Canada and the United States, fires that are action, most of them are put out when they're small. About 95% of them are put out when they're very small. However, that last 5% cause all our problems because they're the extreme ones. Okay, so emergency management has phases: prevention, mitigation, preparedness, response, and recovery. We should be doing more in prevention and mitigation. Human-caused fires are preventable. Lightning, we can't do anything about. But, you know, the current system, we're really good at response. Once the fire is detected and it's an unwanted fire, we can talk more about that if you wish. If it's an unwanted fire, they get resources on to it really quickly, okay? But often if there's too many fires, they won't have enough resources, and they're reactive. And you can say, well, we'll call for more help. You know, in Canada, one province is on fire. I'll say BC. This is where I live. They call from help. There's an agency that deals with the Canadian Interagency Forest Fire Center. They place a call, and Ontario or Quebec sends crews or helicopters to BC. It takes 3 days, okay? And, you know, and you just mentioned the intensity is often in the early part of the fire, the most intense part, and it's too late. So we have to have a better early warning system. We have to be more proactive. You know, we do weather forecasts, fire weather forecasts, out to 7 or 10 days, and we see the extreme patterns coming, and that's when you should be calling for extra resources, okay? And so that we can place the call and have those extra crews and helicopters, pumps, hoses available to use when the fires come. But we also need improved systems to say, which fires do we fight and which fires do we leave? You know, as much as possible, we want fire to play its natural role. So we allow fires to burn when and where possible. Of course, if a fire is 2 kilometers from Fort McMurray, you want to put that fire out. So you need to have enough resources. So if there's, you know, 3 or 4 fires start, you have enough resources all within a few kilometers of Fort McMurray or Grand Prairie or LaRange or Kapuskasing, you pick a town. And currently, our system needs improvement in this area, okay? As I mentioned, it's challenging, and we are resource limited. The last 3 years, yes, you know, as I mentioned, were very active years. But on 2 out of 3 days, Canada as a country did not have enough resources to fight the fires. So what do? They call in the armed forces, but that's not their role, and most of them do not have the proper training to fight fires. So then they get help from around the world, United States, Europe, South Africa. But as we're seeing fire season get longer all through the world, those resources may not be as easily available in the future as they have been in the past. So we just don't have enough resources to deal with our current situation, and let alone to what may be coming, you know, in the next decade.
1: And there may not be enough jet fuel to get those crews over here from Australia or wherever.
0: Well, yeah, and in terms of planes, there's also a pilot shortage these days for flying these aircraft. So it is getting more and more difficult to have the resources necessary to manage the fires that we're seeing today.
1: Well, yeah, it's a rare skill to be able to take a big plane and come down on a sometimes crowded lake and scoop up a lot of water and then fly right into the smoke and fire and dump it in the right place. Not too many people can do that.
0: No, and you have to have a pilot's license and you have to have the training experience. And, you know, they do have some help. Many of them use, you know, bird dogs. It's kind of a plane that leads them in and directs them as to when to drop their water, foam, retardant, etc.
1: Dr. Ryan Katz-Rosen at the University of Ottawa adds another dimension. He says, quote, Canada's managed boreal forest areas used to sequester over 100 million tons of CO2 each year, net, from stand regeneration following wildfires. But in the last couple of years, these have tipped into positive net emissions from decaying soil organic matter. So I wonder, is there a relationship between wildfires and emissions from soils?
0: So there's, you know, the combustion process in itself is releasing significant amounts of greenhouse gases into the atmosphere, including carbon monoxide, carbon dioxide, and many others. You know, to go back a little bit of history, the Kyoto Protocol, Canada as a country argued vigorously for Article 3.4, which would give credit for forest management. So it got included, but then, you know, I was with the Canadian government at the time, we had a meeting, and we decided we should opt out of that because it's going to cost us money, because we figured most years our forests would be a carbon source because of things like pests, like mountain pine beetle, and fire. And as it turns out, that decision was correct. Most years now, our forests are not absorbing carbon. They're releasing carbon to the atmosphere primarily because of increasing fire activity.
1: As we wrap up, I just want to add to your own reporting, wildfires are not just about the West or North America. Listeners in Europe got a dose of dangerous wildfire smoke in 2023, and carbon from the fires is becoming as big a source as some industrial economies in the bad years. Do you see yourself working on a global issue?
0: So 2023, the emissions from the Canadian fires were equivalent to fossil fuel emissions from India. That is significant. And as we continue to warm, I expect to see more years where we have significant contributions globally. And let's talk about permafrost. Okay? In our boreal forest, we have permafrost. And as the temperatures warm, the permafrost thaws, and it releases hydrates, primarily methane. But also, as we see more fire, it blackens the landscape, which may accelerate that thaw, so that we get even more release of hydrates. So, you know, I hate to paint a bleak picture, but until we start reducing fossil fuel use and reduce greenhouse emissions, we're going to continue to warm. And even if I had a magic wand and said no more fossil fuel emissions, our climate, because of the lags in our climate system, especially the oceans, will probably continue to warm for 10, 20, 30 years. So this warming is going to continue. And of course, you know, there is no magic wand that's going to make greenhouse gases disappear or the production disappear overnight. So I used to be concerned about my, you know, the future of my grandchild. And then it was, I'm concerned about my children's lifetime. Now I'm worried about my own lifetime. And I'm not that old, all right? But I still hold out hope that as a global community, we'll get our act together. And, you know, we've had some bloody noses. Like, unfortunately, I expect more bloody noses before we're done. But hopefully we can change our behavior and rely on solar, wind, geothermal. There's options. And I think now, you know, the economics have switched so that these renewables, many of them are much cheaper than oil and gas. So that hopefully will get us to the stage where we can start making some real significant changes in our use of fossil fuels.
1: Dr. Mike Flanagan is BC Innovation Research Chair in Predictive Services, Emergency Management, and Fire Science at Thompson Rivers University. He's been editor-in-chief of the Journal of Wildland Fire and played leadership roles in the U.S. National Assessment on Global Change and the IPCC reports. Mike, we may need to get in touch again this year. Thank you so much for talking with us.
0: My pleasure, Alex.
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1: In April, the Amazon River hit record lows. Scientists warn the region is tipping into a new state, maybe the hypertropical climate. Here with the view from Brazil, we have the godfather of Amazon science, Dr. Carlos Nobre. With his PhD from MIT, Carlos is a preeminent Earth system scientist at the Institute for Advanced Studies at the University of Sao Paulo. Among his many roles, Dr. Nobre is also a co-chair of the International Science Panel for the Amazon. From Sao Paulo, Brazil, Carlos Nobre, welcome to Radio EcoShock. There's so much to talk about, but to begin, you just returned from the first conference on transitioning away from fossil fuels in Santa Marta, Colombia. How was this meeting for you, and how does it compare to the formal COP30 meetings?
2: Well, I think it was very important for Colombia and the Netherlands had planned to have this meeting in Santa Marta, and that was very important, transition away from fossil fuels, how to do it, how to really implement that globally, very rapidly, because of the emergency, the climate emergency we are living. And unfortunately, COP30 had the two roadmaps, one of them also to transition away from fossil fuels, but several countries did not approve, and also the other roadmap for zero deforestation by 2030 and large-scale forest restoration also was not approved. So there was a very good discussion in Santa Marta, April, the international conference. Many, many countries there proposed the ways for accelerated transitioning away from fossil fuels, and also symbolically, very important, also on 24 April, we launched the Science Panel for Global Energy Transition. That was a request by COP30 presidency during COP30, the second week, for us, the Planetary Guardians. We accept this challenge and launch the Science Panel for Global Energy Transition during the meeting in Santa Marta. And we hope the Science Panel will really come and say all ways to do the very quickly the energy transition away from fossil fuels, how to engage the economic and political sector, also to obtain the financing for accelerated transition. So I think, you know, in all this sense, it was a very positive meeting in Santa Marta.
1: Speaking of emergency, in late February 2025, Brazilian Environment Minister Marina Silva declared a nationwide environmental emergency specifically to get ahead of the wildfire season. That emergency was set to expire in April of this year. Carlos, should the Amazon continue in a state of emergency?
2: Yes, for sure. The Amazon is very, very close to a tipping point, in which, if we call the tipping point in the Amazon, up to 70% of the forest will self-degrade to become a highly degraded savanna-like type of vegetation. We are going to lose the largest biodiversity ecosystem in the world. It will release more than 200 billion tons of carbon dioxide before 2100. And we are very close, very, very close. Interesting, because an important scientific paper is published today in Nature, that shows that if we reach 28% of deforestation, now we are at 18%, and if global warming goes between 1.5 and 1.9 degrees, and we are reaching 1.5 global warming now before 2030 for sure, so the Amazon is very close. It's interesting because I published a scientific article 10 years ago, 2016, exactly showing the Amazon was very close to a tipping point, and that the figures in my article were very similar to the figures of this article. So all of southern Amazon, from Atlantic Ocean to Bolivia, more than 2 million square kilometers, there is a high-scale degradation. The dry season in the area is now 4 to 5 weeks lengthier, 1 week per decade. it's much drier, dry season, 20% less rainfall, 3 degrees warmer, so an increase in tree mortality. Southeastern Amazon, the Brazilian Amazon, the forest became a carbon source. So all of the Amazon, particularly the southern portion, is very close to tipping points. If we do not do immediate nature-based solutions, we are going really to reach the tipping point perhaps by 2040. And then in 30 to 50 years, before 2100, we are going to lose up to 70% of the forest.
1: Yes, I just saw that study in Nature. The title is Deforestation-Induced Drying Lowers Amazon Climate Threshold, led by scientists from the Potsdam Institute. I do want to talk about tipping points more in a minute because I know you've been a leader in that area. But first, just to get on the ground, reports from last month, April 2026, showed water levels in the Amazon River and its tributaries dropped to record lows. And that's just after what should be the traditional peak of the rainy season. What is going on with the river, Carlos?
2: Yeah, many rivers are really going through this climate emergency associated with global warming. One aspect is, you know, for instance, 23, 24, we had a record-breaking drought, most severe drought in the history of the Amazon, and also the river levels were very low all over the basin. Then 2025, there was a more normal rainfall, and now a reduction again of rainfall. So those are issues associated with the global warming, climate change due to global warming. But also, there is another problem associated with deforestation, because 1 million square kilometers is totally deforested and replaced by pasture, by soy, crops. And then what that happened, when there is a lot of rainfall during the rainy season, a lot of the rain, a lot of the water goes straight to the rivers. So when the dry season comes, then there is very little water to go. So you have a record-breaking dry season rainfall in the river. So this is the associated linkage between global warming producing severe droughts and also large-scale deforestation.
1: Yes, there was new science in March 2026. It was in PNAS, and it said, quote, less than half of the area in Amazonian forest that was affected by successive droughts in 2023 and 24 is likely to recover before the next drought. And that sounds like a great forest spiraling into decline, not due just to fire, but to drought. Please talk to us about that.
2: Yes, of course, as I said, what happened? All Amazon countries in the summit, August 2023, in Belém, the same city of the COP30, they agree, most, 5 out of the 8 Amazon countries, agree to get to zero deforestation by 2030. And then 2023, 2024, 2025, more than 50% reduction. So what did the organized crime did in the end of 2023? 2024 was to use fires to do deforestation. We had a record-breaking number of fires in the forest. In the Brazilian Amazon, 16,000 square kilometers of the forest were completely cleared by this successive forest fire. Fortunately, in the second half of 2025, there was a 68% of reduction of forest fires. So apparently, Amazonian countries are becoming more effective in combating organized crime. And as I said, very large reduction. For instance, in the first 4 months in the Amazon, we have now this year the lowest level of deforestation. For sure, organized crime will continue attempting to use fire. Let's hope Amazonian countries will also combat organized crime.
1: Is it possible that the Amazon, which is called the lungs of the planet, could capture less carbon from the atmosphere than it emits? Could it become like another pollution source instead of the saving grace that it is now?
2: This is already happening. In the 1990s, the Amazon was removing up to 1.5 billion tons of carbon dioxide per year. As you know, globally, all biomes in the world, they remove up to 30% of the carbon dioxide that we release, fossil fuels, agriculture, deforestation. Now the Amazon is removing only 300 to 400 million. Terrible reduction on the carbon dioxide removal, and a very, very concerning data, research done by a colleague of mine, Luciana Gatti, and I'm also a member of this study, that shows the southeastern Amazon, this is part of the Brazilian Amazon, since 2010, 15 years, up to 2024, the forest has become a carbon source. So emissions is not only from fire or deforestation. The forest itself is losing more carbon than removing. It shows that area of the Amazon is very, very close to the tipping point.
1: Are there other tipping points in the Amazon? I know you've been studying this since 1990. Are there other ones?
2: Well, all studies show the tipping point starts all over southern Amazon. The southern Amazon, as I said, the dry season now is 4 or 5 weeks length here. So the dry season was 3 to 4 months. Now it's 4 to 5 months. As soon as the dry season reaches 6 months, this is the climate envelope of the tropical savanna. So the Amazon is very close. Amazon, the forest has become a carbon source. So as soon as we reach the tipping point that we will start all over southern Amazon, then in 30 to 50 years, it will affect up to 70% only the forest near the Andes, because the rainfall over that area is much higher, more than 3 meters of rainfall a year. Even reducing rainfall, it will happen all over the Amazon. But in that area, still will maintain the forest. So that will be around 30% of the forest. All the other parts of the Amazon will self-degrade, becoming degraded savanna-like biome.
1: A half dozen scientists from Gorshkov and Markarieva to Brazil's Aeneas Salati found that the rainforest plays an active role in producing its own rain. Do you agree, and is that another feedback effect?
2: Absolutely. You know, in fact, in my first job when I was an engineer in 1974, I found a job in Manaus in the Amazon, Brazilian National Institute for Amazonian Research. I went to work there in 1975 as an engineer. But then Aeneas Salati was doing beautiful research, and one of the things that he was doing was to really demonstrate of the water vapor that comes from the Atlantic Ocean, transported by the trade winds into the Amazon basin. He calculated very well up to 1978-79, each water vapor molecule recycles 5 to 8 times. So enters water vapor, goes up, condensation becomes a cloud nuclei, then falls down as rain, goes to the forest, the soil, the rooting system of the trees, capture that water, brings to the leaves, transpire, goes to the atmosphere, water vapor goes up, clouds, rainfall. So 5 to 8 times, it was a really fantastic study. And then I myself, in collaboration with some colleagues from the University of Maryland in the U.S., we also published a study in 1991. We calculated how much of the water vapor enters the Amazon basin from the Atlantic, how much goes back to the Atlantic with the Amazon River discharge, and how much would really exit the Amazon to the south as water vapor. Then we calculate 45% of that water vapor goes down to the south of the Amazon. And then in 2006, we had a meeting with Aeneas Salati. He was still alive. He died a few years ago. And then we gave the name Flying Rivers. And these water vapor transport, the Flying Rivers, they explain up to 50% of the rainfall in the tropical savanna south of the Amazon. Also, they explain rainfall to 20-30% of rainfall for the Atlantic rainforest in southern Brazil, Uruguay, Paraguay, northern Argentina, southeastern Brazil as well. So, you know, tremendous ecosystem service that helps to develop the largest biodiversity in the planet.
1: In February, the journal Nature published the study, Hot Droughts in the Amazon Provide a Window to a Future Hypertropical Climate. That was led by Jeff Chambers with 29 co-authors. How do you understand the idea of hypertropical climate?
2: Well, studies are showing as well that this climate stability in the Amazon is very important. For instance, studies show as soon as we have a tipping point of the Amazon, as I said, 30 to 50 years, we're going to lose 70% of the Amazon. So rainfall will reduce a lot, 30, 40% in the Amazon. And our studies that show if that happens, atmospheric wave will form in the Amazon. It will go to the North Atlantic, to North America. And a study has shown if that happens, even this wave will reduce rainfall in parts of California state, inducing even much more severe droughts there. So anyway, and recent studies also show some relationship with the Amazon and rainfall in South Africa and also even India. But these are new studies for sure. We are going to have to do many more studies to demonstrate. But yes, the Amazon has a very important way of, you know, keeping climate stability, which is not only the Amazon, is all over South America, but also North America and perhaps even Africa and parts of India.
1: Yes, it is a global system, really.
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1: This is Radio EcoShock. Our guest is Dr. Carlos Nobre from the University of Sao Paulo, Brazil. We're talking about a dry Amazon and climate big-time risk. Now, the World Resources Institute reports tropical rainforest loss drops 36% in 2025. Brazil is a big part of that improvement. I know governments have gone back and forth on Amazon policy and enforcement, but are there hopeful signs?
2: As I told you, most Amazon countries are reducing deforestation. And as I also told you, fortunately, second half of 2025, there was a 68% of the number of forest fires. So, and now, this first 4 months this year, in the Brazilian Amazon, the lowest rate of deforestation ever, certainly in the past 2012, was the year with the smallest deforestation rate in Brazil Amazon, 4,600 square kilometers. Well, of course, compared to 1975, when the military dictatorship starts making very, very large deforestation in the Amazon. And now, last year was 5,000 square kilometers, and this year, there is a tremendous hope it will be less than 3,000. So, most Amazon countries are, in fact, really working hard to get to zero deforestation by 2030. More difficult will be to combat the organized crime way of setting fires. And also, a lot of degradation comes from, in addition from fires, also from selective logging. Most selective logging all over the Amazon is illegal. So illegal selective logging, leads to larger-scale forest degradation. So also, all Amazon countries, they have to combat illegal selective logging as well.
1: We are talking on radio about a continent-sized forest few of us will ever see. Meanwhile, there are tens of billions of people living in this hotter climate, and it's in places like Manaus, which is a pretty big city, over 2 million people. How are Amazonians coping with climate change? What is it like to be there these days?
2: Well, we hope also, because we are trying to communicate all the risks for many years. As I said, I was the first author of the Amazon tipping point in 1990. But most of the Amazonian population really is the Amazonian that really, when the military dictatorship in Brazil led more than 300,000 farmers to the Amazon, a lot of deforestation. So really, a lot of these people in the Amazon are strongly connected to agribusiness. And there is a big battle. The agribusiness in Brazil, still, most of the agribusiness does not practice the regenerative agriculture, which is zero deforestation, forest restoration. So therefore, a lot of the population in the Amazon, still, they support agribusiness, they support mining. So it's a big political discussion and challenge how to convince all the Amazonian population that if there is the tipping point, the Amazon will become much drier, not very well for life. Risks of epidemics and even pandemics increase a lot already. We had the first two epidemics, 2024, Maiaro fever, Oropouche fever, spread all over Brazil, it's transmitted by insects that happens, that exists all over Brazil. So we really have to work a lot to convince the Amazonian population they are under terrible risk, and then they should really be fighting, not accepting deforestation, degradation, organized crime, etc.
1: As we wrap this up, I know you are always busy. Carlos, what are you working on now?
2: Now, in addition to being co-chair of the science panel for the Amazon, but I'm working because, you know, it was for 32 years only doing research about the tipping points, the risks, the climate impact. And then a few years ago, I said, well, let me try to move towards finding sustainable solutions. Then I create one NGO, Amazonian 4.0 Institute. And then in this institute, we are trying to demonstrate the feasibility of bringing to the Amazon, to communities in the Amazon, the value adding of industries, industrializing products of the biodiversity. So we create a laboratory for producing chocolate out of the cocoa, and we capacitate four communities in a very innovative area. In June, we are inaugurating an indigenous community, the first indigenous community in the Amazon, that will have a factory to produce chocolate. For decades and decades, they only were selling the seeds of cocoa to chocolate companies. Now they will produce chocolate, and also we are going to be making now another advanced laboratory for industrialization of Brazil nuts. So this is one concept. That's really to value the so-called agroforestry systems, only products that come from the forest, zero deforestation. And now another project that myself and colleagues from the Amazon, we are developing for now for 2.5 years, which is what we call Amazon Institute of Technology. We carried out a feasibility study demonstrating that we need in the Amazon Institute of Technology, Pan-Amazonian, but to develop the social bioeconomy of standing forests, maintaining to also to restore degraded forest areas, to protect all the water systems, to do the value-added industrialization, to improve the urban Amazonian population. So we hope we design six innovation hubs for three in the Amazon, one in the Amazonian portions of Colombia, Peru, and Bolivia. So our dream is to get that the Amazonian countries will approve the creation of this Amazon Institute of Technology, IMIT. And if we succeed, then you know, thousands of students, undergraduate, graduate students, and these students will really bring the ways to save the Amazon. And we are trying to convince particularly President of Brazil, President of Colombia, to approve the launching of this project. And then once the governments approve, then, of course, we are going to go for funding. This calculation initially is about $300 million, but it will be, you know, MIT-like institute, and I'm working very hard on that.
1: From the University of Sao Paulo, we've been speaking with longtime Amazon expert Dr. Carlos Nobre. You can download this interview and find all the links to the science we just talked about in my show blog at ecoshock.org. Carlos, thank you for sharing your valuable time with our listeners.
2: Thank you very much, Alex, for this very important conversation.
1: I'm Alex Smith for Radio EcoShock. You have to get out of mainstream media to find out anything happening in the real world these days. Like this headline from Al Jazeera, May 8th. A calamity. Why is a record heat wave sweeping South Asia? Countries including India, Pakistan, and Bangladesh have seen temperatures soar well above seasonal averages, with some areas approaching or exceeding 45 degrees C, 113 Fahrenheit. Quoting from that article by Usaid Siddiqui, a record-breaking deadly heat wave sweeping South Asia has pushed temperatures to dangerous highs, disrupting daily life for hundreds of millions and raising new concerns about the vulnerability of one of the world's most densely populated regions. Countries including India, Pakistan, and Bangladesh have seen temperatures soar well above seasonal averages, with some areas approaching or exceeding 45 to 50 degrees Celsius. That's 113 to 122 degrees Fahrenheit. Local media also reported that more than 90 of the world's hottest cities were in India on April 24th. That was from Al Jazeera. People in Asia are dying. We don't know how many. Hundreds of millions have to work outside or their families do not eat that day. Hundreds of millions have no electricity. Air conditioning is a dream for millions more. Driving, flying, burning fossil fuels is making their lives miserable. We are killing them. The heat is higher. Weeks more super hot days there. Global warming, it's here, now, and the developing historic El Niño will crank up the worse. Somebody has to be the bearer of bad news. I'm Alex Smith. Thank you for hanging in there and caring about our world.

0: I'm Dr. Anthony Lizerwitz, and this is Climate Connections. In Pakistan, a group of midwives is helping provide medical care to expectant parents and babies on the front lines of climate change. Several times in recent years, extreme rain and melting glaciers have caused widespread flooding in Pakistan. In 2022, flooding was so severe during the monsoon season that a third of the country was underwater. For people needing prenatal care or a safe place to give birth, the ordeal was frightening.
1: Some of them were living in flooded areas, they were living in tents, they were living in displacement camps.
0: That's midwife Neha Mankani of the Mama Baby Fund. During this and other floods, her group helped provide maternity care and childbirth support. And it operates a solar-powered clinic on Baba Island, off the coast of Karachi, to serve coastal communities that are vulnerable to flooding from sea level rise.
1: In times of the month that the tide is high, the water comes still right outside my clinic, but it won't come in because it's an elevated facility.
0: To get patients there, the Mama Baby Fund runs a free boat ambulance.
1: It goes from island to island, picking up women who need to come to us or they need to go to the city for some kind of emergency care.
0: So expectant parents and babies can get the care they need, even during a flood. Climate Connections is produced by the Yale Center for Environmental Communication. To learn more about climate change, visit climateconnections.org.
2: 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Once again, that is Karaoke Night, Sunday, May 17th at the Bundy Museum.

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quite poor health. I said, there's nothing that I can do for you, you can't do for yourself. He said, oh yes, he can, just hold my hand, I think that that would help. So I said,

0: fans of opera, horse racing, and wordplay, unite. You're on The Soundbeat. You've heard different parts of Rossini's William Tell Overture in cartoons, commercials, and The Lone Ranger, of course. But there's never been a version quite like Spike Jonze's Victor 78, recorded in 1948. Rossini's full overture is actually a musical depiction of the Swiss Alps, lasting 12 minutes in four parts. There's dawn, storm, the call to the cows, the popular daybreak-sounding theme we just heard cowbelled, clown-horned, and gargled. And then there's the most famous bit. You know, the diddle-lunt, diddle-lunt, diddle-lunt, dun-dun part, known as the cavalry charge, or the march of the Swiss soldiers. Now, enjoy some good punning.
1: Town is still in front. Cabbage is second by a head.
2: Cabbage by a head!
1: Beautiful Linda is third. And a Beetlebaum. Into the back spits. Dog Biscuit is now leading the pack. Lady Evelyn is second, very close. Banana is coming up through the bunch.
2: Banana coming up through the bunch!
1: And Beetlebaum. At the
0: Who will win? 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
1: Second with plenty of room. Assault is passing battery.
2: Assault battery!
0: Soundbeat is produced at the Belfer Audio Archive, Syracuse University Library. I'm Brett Barry.
3: The Public News Service Daily Newscast, May the 13th, 2026. I'm Mike Clifford. President Donald Trump says that Dr. Marty Makary, the commissioner of the FDA, resigned on Tuesday after weeks of pressure and rumors that Trump was planning to fire him. The BBC notes he was in the role for just over a year and had faced criticism both from inside and outside the Trump administration, including for his resistance to authorizing flavored vapes and to tightening restrictions on abortion bills. Meantime, the public comment period is now open on a Trump administration proposal to allow federally funded homeless shelters to deny transgender women access to women's bathrooms and sleeping quarters.
4: People have until June 29th to put in their two cents on the Federal Register's website. Tony Newman with the nonprofit TransCanWork says the administration would replace the terms gender and gender identity with the word sex in the non-discrimination clause of the Equal Access Rule as it applies to shelters.
5: You know, this rule was really established to ensure that federally funded housing and shelter programs operate with fairness. No one really should be denied shelter or made to feel unwelcome, unsafe, because of simply who they are.
4: The administration's proposed rule says the change is necessary to protect the safety of other people in the facility, and it allows shelter employees to ask questions or even require evidence to prove a person's sex at birth. I'm Suzanne Potter.
3: Next, the Arizona Education Association is collecting signatures for a November ballot initiative designed to rein in home and private school vouchers.
6: ESAs have been law in Arizona for 15 years, and they cost the state about $1.3 billion annually. The program has also been marred by allegations of fraud. Association President Marisol Garcia says the initiative isn't meant to end the ESA program. It just regulates it.
7: We can't turn back the clock. We have to exist in 2026. And so one of the things we can do, because the legislature has not done so, is set up guardrails and ensure that taxpayer money is used appropriately.
6: Home and private school educators often leave public schools so they can educate their own kids with fewer state mandates, or because those schools can't offer services some kids need, especially those who have emotional or physical challenges. They say they want the choice to educate their own kids and that most don't abuse the money. I'm Mark Moran.
3: In addition to creating spending guardrails, the initiative seeks to prohibit the payment of family members with voucher money, except for students with disabilities. And federal prosecutors criminally charged the operator of the Dolly container ship with violating maritime and environmental laws. The Washington Post notes it was conduct they say caused the vessel's 2024 crash into Baltimore's Francis Scott Key Bridge that destroyed the span and killed six people. This is Public News Service. The Trump administration has finalized its rescission of the Bureau of Land Management's public lands rule. Critics say the change weakens protections while prioritizing resource extraction from the country's public lands.
8: More than 130,000 comments were submitted during the comment period for rescinding the rule, of which nearly 98% were opposed to the change. Alice Weston with the Oregon chapter of the Sierra Club says the BLM is ignoring the broad opposition.
9: People are saying they want their children to be able to recreate in these places, to hunt, to fish, to go out on their bike, hike, camp, and enjoy clean water and clean air. So these rules and these protections are something that help preserve our wild places for future generations.
8: The BLM manages more than 250 million acres of public land across the country, including nearly 25% of the total land in Oregon, largely east of the Cascades. The Bureau states revoking the rule will restore balance to land management practices. I'm Isabel Charlet.
3: And a new analysis shows nearly half of young kids in the U.S. live in child care deserts. In North Dakota, at least 14 counties meet less than 60% of the demand for child care.
10: The Center for American Progress says the gap is even higher in remote communities, creating a stark urban-rural divide. Casey Peaks with the center says policymakers are rightfully focused on affordability issues, given child care costs are out of reach for most American families, but adds that's only part of the problem.
11: You could make child care free for every family living in a rural community tomorrow, but that's not going to solve the access piece. We need to bring down the cost for families, but we also need to think about supply solutions.
10: Peake says inadequate staffing leads to program closures and results in less options and higher costs for families. I'm Judith Ruiz Branch reporting.
3: Finally, Connecticut ratepayers could lose out on major savings due to what some affordability advocates call a miscalculation by power provider Eversource.
12: An Acadia Center report finds the company is abandoning a multi-state 54-megawatt solar procurement plan, citing high development costs. It also finds those contracts would potentially save ratepayers $80 million over the next 20 years. Kate McAuliffe with the Acadia Center says Eversource has a double standard for solar projects, but not for its asset condition projects.
13: Those can amount to as much as $300 million in spending annually. When you compare that to the annual cost of this solar project, it's pretty small, and yet we're not hearing the same level of objections from the companies when they look to recover the cost of those asset condition projects.
12: These projects are mostly rebuilds of existing assets, making them a factor in Connecticut's high utility bills. I'm Edwin J. Vieira.
3: This is Mike Clifford for Public News Service. 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
15: Julian Taylor's Jukebox is plugged in, turned on, and rare to go.

Hey, hey, Tutu, Julian Taylor here, and I've got a great episode planned for you this week. You just heard The Rolling Stones and Tumbling Dice from Exile on Main Street. I was just away. I was on tour in England, and my bandmates and I came up with our desert island picks. Each one of us in the band and on the crew had to pick some songs that we couldn't live without with. So I'm going to play a lot of those songs with you today. I'm not going to play the entire albums that we picked, but that was one of my picks, Exile on Main Street, to start things off here on the show. My bandmates are Michelle Stoddart, who is our featured artist of the week. So we're going to play her and her band Magic Numbers as well. Ravenen Husbandas is also in the band, and she is an incredible multi-instrumentalist who plays with a lot of people, including the Moulettes. Sean Monahan is in the band, plays drums, and plays with a lot of other people as well. Yvonne Bailey, our tour manager, worked with everybody from Wu-Tang Clan to Barry White. And Paul Southernwood also worked with a whole bunch of bands, including Ghost and Duran Duran. So we've got a whole gamut of music to play, including a wonderful group of artists that we've played on the show before, including Cat Clyde. We're going to play her single, Wild One. We also have Ace Inabi on the show, the four-time Juno Award winner now, with Edge of the Earth from his sophomore recording. We've got Ray with Skin and Bones, and this is one of our picks. We all agreed on this one. It was a definite song that helped us get home after the show. Here is Wang Chung with Dance Hall Days on the Jukebox.

0: The jukebox is broadcast on stolen and unsurrendered land in the traditional territory of many First Nations across Turtle Island. We must realize the significance of recognizing and paying respect to the first people who resided in the territory that we are currently sitting on.
1: This is Julian Taylor's Jukebox.

Okay, so for one of Yvonne Bailey's picks, that was Natalie Cole with This Will Be an Everlasting Love. It was released in 1975. She's obviously the daughter of Nat King Cole and had a wonderful career of her own. This particular track hit number one on the U.S. pop R&B chart and number 32 on the U.K. chart. It's a great single, and I know that you all know it from way back in the day. Now I'd like to play my wonderful friend Michelle Stoddart. It's from her album Invitation, which won the award for Best Solo Artist at the Americana UK Awards a couple years ago. She opened up the tour and would often play this song. It's called These Bones. Here is our featured artist of the week, Michelle Stoddart, on The Jukebox.

That is UB40 with Please Don't Make Me Cry from Labor of Love. What an album that was. Released in 1983. The group is from Birmingham, England. And we were actually coming into London. We were in our van, or our bus, which is kind of cool. And it was so hot. We had the air conditioning cranked. Nobody could get any relief. So it was deadlocked traffic in London. And we opened the side door of the van. And we were all sitting there, except for obviously the driver and the passenger seat, but blaring UB40 as we drove into a sunny day in London about a week ago. I thought that was pretty fun. Now for some music from my good pal Logan Statz, my brother from another mother. And he has just released a brand new single called Rain, Water, and Whiskey. It's from his upcoming album, and it's a beauty. He released Medicine Wheel not too long ago, and this is a great follow-up. I hope you enjoy that. It's coming up. And after that, it is Digging Roots with For the Light, a single that was released by the band in 2014. This is Raven and Shoshona Kish, and they are two-time Juno Award-winning artists. I spoke to Raven last week about guitars, and his first guitar was a Yamaha guitar. Well, without further ado, Logan Statz, followed by Digging Roots, right here on the Jukebox.

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0: Julian Taylor here, and you are listening to The Jukebox. I hope you're enjoying the show. That was Leonard Cohen and So Long, Marianne. I was briefly telling you this before, but I was on tour in England, and one night after our show, my fabulous band and I and the crew sat around having a little toast and decided to share our desert island picks. We were allowed three albums. And so throughout this entire episode, I'm going to be playing excerpts and songs from each one of the band members and crew members' favorites. That was picked by Michelle Stoddart, and one of her favorite albums is by Leonard Cohen, Songs of Leonard Cohen, released in 67, and what an album it is. We also have some Rod Stewart coming up, covering the Rolling Stones. It's Street Fighting Man. I heard this in the Camden Market area and Shazammed it because I didn't know what it was. I was like, what? It sounds like a Stone song, and it sounds like Rod Stewart, and guess what? It was. I hadn't really heard that one, but it is pretty good. So we're going to play that soon. Jeremy Albino is on the show, Our Time in the Sun. The album is a brilliant album. It was produced by Dan Auerbach of the Black Keys, and he is going out, Jeremy that is, on the road with the Black Keys for a couple of shows. We're going to play a song called Give It to Me One Last Time. And now it is for Joe H. Henry. Originally from the Red River area in Manitoba, he's relocated.
1: I cannot speak today.
0: He has relocated to the Halifax area. I got to meet him at a show out there not too long ago. We've hung here at my house and we've written a couple songs together, and maybe they will see the light of day. You never know. But right now, he's here for your listening pleasure with Only a Whisper on the Jukebox.

0: This is 99.5 WBDYLP Binghamton, a project of the Bundy Museum of History and Art. 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
1: Julian Taylor's Jukebox. It's so cool.
2: He's coming up. It's there.

Oh, yeah, baby. Dare. D-A-R-E. Yes, that's how you spell it, but it's all in capitals. And that's the Gorillaz from the singles collection released in 2005. They have continued to put out great music, and I am one hell of a fan. I got to see them at, where was it? It was in Toronto at the, I think it was the RPM. It was still the RPM back then, and it was the first time I'd ever seen a band come out and not come out at all. It was just a big screen, and they were behind it playing. Actually, nobody knows if they were there in the first place at all. Could have just been recorded music, and nobody cared. Anyhow, I think they were there. I'm not going to do that to them. Julian Taylor here. You're listening to The Jukebox. We've got music coming up from Venna, a song called Myself, featuring Georgia Smith. This is from South London, and it's a great collaboration with the saxophonist and producer and the wonderful Georgia Smith, who's a great singer. This is called Myself, and it's from the album Malik. That's coming up soon. The Fall by Planet Giza and Kiefer, featuring Braxton Cook. This is a cool Canada-US-UK connection. Each of the artists are from different places, so we're mixing Bristol, London, Manchester, and Montreal all together in one big melting pot to create some really cool R&B and hip-hop for your ears. Bill Withers with Harlem, Just As I Am, the debut Bill Withers album. That was one of my picks for the Desert Islands, and guess what? I was not the only one. Tony also picked this album as her desert pick, and it is a beauty. Did you know that it was Stephen Stills who discovered Bill Withers, and he also plays guitar on the entire record? Wow, love that. Now for Jordan Raque, we haven't played him for a while, but he's back with brand new music featuring Femi Colasso, and it's called It Never Ends. Here it is on the Jukebox.

goes and we bond like communion. That keep me going when I'm low and need some fuel again. I know I'm strong, but I struggle cause I'm human too. And I'm growing, I'm unlearning everything I knew. Like my errors won't define me, my living do. Life itself isn't frightening, it's the risky moves. I resonate because I'm dealing with hearts. The business is hard, I push it to the limit no matter the results. I

Kaylee Cardinal on the show covering some Elton John, Goodbye Yellow Brick Road. She's so good at singing and covering people. I was listening to CBC Radio, I guess a couple of days ago, and she did Crazy by Aerosmith, which is really hard to do. She's a brilliant person and a brilliant soul. Love playing her on the show, and I hope you're doing well, Kaylee. She is from Wild Rose Country. All right, now it is for a couple of my faves, and these are from Yvonne Bailey. One Love, People Get Ready from Bob Marley and the Wailers. It was one of her picks. It's from Exodus. And get this, Yvonne is our tour manager out in the UK, and when she was a 13-year-old girl, she met Bob Marley. She was at the concert at the Palladium, I think it was the Palladium, in London, and got invited to Bob Marley's house, and they were all having, jerk chicken and beans, and she said it was really hot, by the way. Anyways, she was talking to Bob Marley and said that her dad was going to be really upset if she didn't get home soon, and Bob Marley actually called her father and said, "Don't worry, Yvonne's fine, we'll make sure she's cool, and we'll get her home safe." Can you imagine that? That's an incredible story. And she talks about it like it never really even happened. I think it's funny. And after that, it is Aretha Franklin, an album that pretty much all of us agreed on. Young, Gifted, and Black, but it was my choice. Enjoy the sounds of Bob Marley, followed by the Queen of Soul, Aretha, right here on the jukebox.

From her 2013 release, Waterhold's Memory, that's Amanda Rayum with Not This Time. She's on tour right now in Germany and Austria, having a great time, as I can see through the pictures and videos that she's posting on Instagram. If you get a chance, follow Amanda. Aside from being a wonderful singer-songwriter, she is also the co-founder of Eshkode Records, who have put out records from Aisunabi, Sebastian Gaskin, Logan Statz, Thea May, Digging Roots. A lot of wonderful indigenous music has been pushed through those doors. And now for Something for Nothing. You got it from 2012. This was Paul Southernwood's pick. He had all the rock picks in the group, except for maybe one or two of mine and Tony's. But here's Rush. Yeah, it's a beauty. From 1976. I don't think I have to say much more than that. They've really grown on me these days. Really like this band. Where for a long time, I honestly can't say I did. Here they are on the jukebox.

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That is Ribbon Skirt from Montreal and the album Bite Down. You just heard the song called Look What You Did. They've had some wonderful press, including they were Stereogum's Album of the Week. They were shortlisted for the 2025 Polaris Prize. They've had coverage in Pitchfork, Rolling Stone, NPR, amongst others. And they have been touring the UK and Europe this month. Apparently, we were like ships passing in the night. I was in Brighton just before they were, and that happens a lot on tour. My friend Tara McLean is also in the UK touring, and we were just going back and forth. I saw her posters, and I'm sure she's seen mine. Funny how that happens, eh? More amazing music coming up, including some Desert Island picks from the crew and the band in the UK, or England, rather. We didn't travel to Scotland and or Ireland, so it's an England tour. We've got Nas coming up from Illmatic, Yvonne Bailey's pick, and we're going to play New York State of Mind. She's got some stories, I tell you, and worked with Nas, worked with Method Man and Wu-Tang and Public Enemy. In fact, I think her cousin dated Tupac's cousin or her boyfriend. Anyways, I don't know. That's a lot of name dropping. Sorry. Also on the show, we got Little Sims Free, one of my favorite releases from the last couple of years. That was released in 2025 in the spring. And when I first heard it, it blew my mind and it still does. The OBGMs featuring Sate are on the show with Changes from their album Sorry It's Over, which was shortlisted for the Polaris Prize. And now, another pick from Paul Southernwood. Yeah, I told you, he was the rocker in the whole crew. We're going to hear Iron Maiden from The Number of the Beast. Here's Run to the Hills on the Jukebox.

0: The Public News Service Daily Newscast, May the 13th, 2026. I'm Mike Clifford. President Donald Trump says that Dr. Marty Makary, the commissioner of the FDA, resigned on Tuesday after weeks of pressure and rumors that Trump was planning to fire him. The BBC notes he was in the role for just over a year and had faced criticism both from inside and outside the Trump administration, including for his resistance to authorizing flavored vapes and to tightening restrictions on abortion bills. Meantime, the public comment period is now open on a Trump administration proposal to allow federally funded homeless shelters to deny transgender women access to women's bathrooms and sleeping quarters.
1: People have until June 29th to put in their 2 cents on the Federal Register's website. Tony Newman with the nonprofit TransCanWork says the administration would replace the terms gender and gender identity with the word sex in the non-discrimination clause of the Equal Access Rule as it applies to shelters.
2: You know, this rule was really established to ensure that federally funded housing and shelter programs operate with fairness. No one really should be denied shelter or made to feel unwelcome, unsafe, because of simply who they are.
1: The administration's proposed rule says the change is necessary to protect the safety of other people in the facility, and it allows shelter employees to ask questions or even require evidence to prove a person's sex at birth. I'm Suzanne Potter.
0: Next, the Arizona Education Association is collecting signatures for a November ballot initiative designed to rein in home and private school vouchers.
3: ESAs have been law in Arizona for 15 years, and they cost the state about $1.3 billion annually. The program has also been marred by allegations of fraud. Association President Marisol Garcia says the initiative isn't meant to end the ESA program. It just regulates it.
4: We can't turn back the clock. We have to exist in 2026. And so one of the things we can do, because the legislature has not done so, is set up guardrails and ensure that taxpayer money is used appropriately.
3: Home and private school educators often leave public schools so they can educate their own kids with fewer state mandates, or because those schools can't offer services some kids need, especially those who have emotional or physical challenges. They say they want the choice to educate their own kids and that most don't abuse the money. I'm Mark Moran.
0: In addition to creating spending guardrails, the initiative seeks to prohibit the payment of family members with voucher money, except for students with disabilities. And federal prosecutors criminally charged the operator of the Dolly container ship with violating maritime and environmental laws. The Washington Post notes it was conduct they say caused the vessel's 2024 crash into Baltimore's Francis Scott Key Bridge that destroyed the span and killed 6 people. This is Public News Service. The Trump administration has finalized its rescission of the Bureau of Land Management's public lands rule. Critics say the change weakens protections while prioritizing resource extraction from the country's public lands.
5: More than 130,000 comments were submitted during the comment period for rescinding the rule, of which nearly 98% were opposed to the change. Alice Weston with the Oregon chapter of the Sierra Club says the BLM is ignoring the broad opposition.
6: People are saying they want their children to be able to recreate in these places, to hunt, to fish, to go out on their bike, hike, camp, and enjoy clean water and clean air. So these rules and these protections are something that help preserve our wild places for future generations.
5: The BLM manages more than 250 million acres of public land across the country, including nearly 25% of the total land in Oregon, largely east of the Cascades. The Bureau states revoking the rule will restore balance to land management practices. I'm Isabel Charlet.
0: And a new analysis shows nearly half of young kids in the U.S. live in child care deserts. In North Dakota, at least 14 counties meet less than 60% of the demand for child care.
7: The Center for American Progress says the gap is even higher in remote communities, creating a stark urban-rural divide. Casey Peaks with the center says policymakers are rightfully focused on affordability issues, given child care costs are out of reach for most American families, but adds that's only part of the problem.
8: You could make child care free for every family living in a rural community tomorrow, but that's not going to solve the access piece. We need to bring down the cost for families, but we also need to think about supply solutions.
7: Peak says inadequate staffing leads to program closures and results in less options and higher costs for families. I'm Judith Ruiz Branch reporting.
9: Finally, Connecticut ratepayers could lose out on major savings due to what some affordability advocates call a miscalculation by power provider Eversource.
10: An Acadia Center report finds the company is abandoning a multi-state 54-megawatt solar procurement plan, citing high development costs. It also finds those contracts would potentially save ratepayers $80 million over the next 20 years. Kate McAuliffe, with the Acadia Center, says Eversource has a double standard for solar projects, but not for its asset condition projects.
11: Those can amount to as much as $300 million in spending annually. When you compare that to the annual cost of this solar project, it's pretty small, and yet we're not hearing the same level of objections from the companies when they look to recover the cost of those asset condition projects.
10: These projects are mostly rebuilds of existing assets, making them a factor in Connecticut's high utility bills. I'm Edwin J. Vieira.
9: This is Mike Clifford for Public News Service. 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
13: This is Julian Taylor's Jukebox.

That was Tony's pick, Sade, By Your Side from Lovers Rock, a brilliant understated album, and that came out in the year 2000, and now she is being inducted into the Rock and Roll Hall of Fame. Congratulations to Sade. Really loved seeing that mention. We've got Kate Bush on the show, Running Up That Hill. For me, this is a song that gives me hope as a long-time musician who has never had a big hit. Well, she had a big hit with it way back in the day, and it became an even bigger hit 30 years later, which is great. So it's a long game thing, you know what I mean? Long game. We're also going to play Jeremy Dutcher, honor song from his Polaris winning album. It's the first time he won the Polaris Prize. He's the only artist to do it twice. But now let's get back to Michelle Stoddart and the Magic Numbers. This is the band that her brother and her started with some friends. This is from West London. We had a pretty funny moment in Liverpool when we showed up to the venue. Michelle is playing bass in the band that I tour with. And there was her brother's face on the big Liverpool Philharmonic stage. And it was pretty fun to see. They look quite a bit alike. And when you see them, you'll know what I mean. The Magic Numbers with Love Me Like You on the Jukebox.

This show was mixed, edited, and produced by King Studio, a.k.a. El Sonor y la Sonora Rey. Soon, uno.

0: Grammy Award-winning musician Tom Morello singing This Land Is Your Land outside 26 Federal Plaza in New York City Tuesday, where he joined a coalition of groups protesting ICE abuses. This is Democracy Now!, democracynow.org. I'm Amy Goodman. We end today's show in Milwaukee, Wisconsin, to look at the case of Salah Sarsour, the president of the Islamic Society of Milwaukee. He's been locked up in an ICE jail in Indiana since late March. He is a Palestinian-born 53-year-old man who's lived in the United States since 1993. He became a lawful permanent resident nearly 30 years ago. The U.S. accuses him of failing to disclose a conviction by Israeli military authorities when he was a teenager in the occupied West Bank. Sarsour says he never understood the charges presented against him in Hebrew and that he was tortured in Israeli custody as a youth. Calls have been growing for weeks for Sarsour to be released. In April, the Milwaukee Common Council passed a resolution opposing his detention. More than 9,000 people have signed a petition calling for his release. The petition was organized by the group Bend the Ark, Jewish Action. The group Jewish Voice for Peace has also advocated for Sarsour's release. This weekend, I was in Milwaukee, where I spoke to Jody Melamed of Jewish Voice for Peace.
1: His health is not good. We are very concerned. He's being held completely underground in a very, very cold detention center. He has diabetes. It's been a challenge to get his diabetes medication to him. We're not confirmed he's able to take it regularly. We're really concerned. He was unable to, he asked for a Quran for his spiritual health, and he was denied one. In fact, he was told that he should read the Bible. The food he's getting is also substandard. You know, we're extremely concerned that the time he's spending there is really compromising his health, although his mental spirit is very good.
0: We're joined now by two guests, Salah Sarsour's son, Kareem, and Munjat Ahmed, a member of Salah Sarsour's legal team. Kareem, talk about your father, a very significant leader in Wisconsin, again, president of the Islamic Society of Milwaukee, and what you're calling for. He's being held not in Wisconsin, but in hours away in Indiana.
2: Yes, yes. Thank you, Amy. Thank you for having me. Good morning. So my father, he is a father, a grandfather, a businessman, a community pillar. He's been living here, like you said, for over 30 years legally. He's a community pillar, giving back to his community since he came here. He was taken in from Milwaukee on March 30th by ICE agents, or we'd say kidnappers, and they took him to Chicago, where they booked him, and then they transferred him to Indiana's facility in Clay County. And the entire thing shook us as a family when they took him, because a man who is this, elected for the second time as the president of the Islamic Society of Milwaukee, who has businesses, living here legally, no criminal records, never arrested in the United States, was taken off the streets and put in a van and dragged across state lines without any cause or without any information other than you'll get a call later on. On that day, we actually called many local police departments to understand what was going on. Nobody had any clue. We thought something bad has happened to my dad. We were searching the entire city for him, and we called our family friend, his attorney, to understand what was going on. Later on, we understood that he was being dragged across state lines to go to a detention center all the way in Indiana.
0: If you could tell us, Munjat Ahmed, what are the charges?
3: Good morning again. Thanks for having myself and Kareem with you. This is a very important case. There are many, the so-called charges or allegations are all pretextual. The truth of the matter is Salah Sarsour is being held by ICE in an effort to weaponize immigration against people who are pro-Palestinian, people who advocated against the genocide in Gaza, people who are outspoken on the issue of human rights for Palestinians, the ending of the occupation against the Palestinians. So whatever the government is saying, it's all just a pretext for silencing folks for their pro-Palestinian advocacy. We saw the same thing with Mahmoud Khalil. We saw the same thing with Mohsen Mahdawi, with Lekat Kordia. We saw the same thing with Rosmana Öztürk. This is a, you know, the modus operandi has been shown to us by the government that if you speak for Palestine and you are a advocate for Palestinian rights and you don't fall in line, they're going to use immigration and weaponize that against you. Salah Sursu has been a lawful permanent resident of the United States for 33 years, has been a pillar of our community, not only in Milwaukee, but nationally. I mean, he has reaches more national than most people, I think, know. And so we know that the only reason that Salah Sursu is sitting in jail right now is to stop him from his constitutionally protected rights of free speech, and this is an attack on our Constitution. And we should all be worried. As Americans, we should all be very worried that our Constitution is being gutted by this administration, at least when it relates to pro-Palestinian speech. And so Salah's case, in my opinion, is going to be a litmus test. Will this country stand up for their constitutional rights, or are we going to allow the Trump administration to gut those rights and to strip people from their free speech?
0: Kareem, his ninth grandchild, your dad's ninth grandchild, was born while he was in jail, and his 10th grandchild is about to be born?
2: Yes. So my dad's actually, he was planning on visiting my sister in Tennessee. He usually visits her every time she has a kit for support, and she usually has very hard pregnant labor. So he was actually planning to leave that week or the week after to go there and be of support. And he was not able to, obviously, for being taken away. And his 10th grandchild is going to be coming in 5 months. He has, I mean, 9 grandchildren. 6 or 7 of them talk about him every single day. They miss him so much. He was a big part of their lives. He was, if you see his pictures online and on social media, you see how they're smiling, playing together. He was the teddy bear of a grandfather that brings so much happiness and joy. He'd break our word as a grandfather and do whatever he wants with the kids and play with them and give them candy or take them out and get them toys.
0: He's head of the largest mosque in, is it not only Milwaukee, but Wisconsin?
2: Yes, Wisconsin. So he was elected for his second term as the president of the Islamic side of Milwaukee that has a big community center, a big school. He was building with an amazing team. They were building a great future for the next generations to come as the community is growing more and more.
0: I want to end with Salah Sursu in his own words, a part of a letter he sent from his ICE jail cell in Indiana. He wrote, "I'm not here for a crime or for anything wrong I committed. I'm here because I believe, like all of you, in building a strong community to secure the best environment for our children so they can learn how to be strong, just citizens. I'm here because I chose to stand with justice and with those who deserve our support and to defend them, whether in our community or all over the world. I'm here because I stood with all of you in the streets, saying no to the oppression, no to the genocide against Gaza and Palestine, no to war, no to the killing of children, no weaponizing immigration for anyone, and no to humiliating and discriminating against people." The words of Salah Sursu. We have 10 seconds. Munjid, you're his lawyer. Is there any word that he's going to be released soon?
3: We filed a request in the Southern District of Indiana with the federal court there, requesting a bond that is currently pending. Our hope is that the judge will see what is actually happening here as an affront to the Constitution and will actually release him.
0: Munjid Ahmed, a member of Salah Sursu's legal team, and Salah Sursu's son, Kareem Sursu. Thank you so much for being with us. That does it for our show. I'll be at the IFC Center tonight in New York City for the screening of Steal the Story, Please. Then to Atlanta on Friday, Houston and Austin over the weekend. Go to democracynow.org.
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6: This is Open to Debate. I'm John Donvan. Hi, everybody. You know when you go to a museum and next to every work of art, every artifact you look at, there's a little placard that gives you the details of what it is you're looking at, where it came from, when it was created, maybe who the artist was. In some cases, though, there is also a raging controversy that the little placard does not spell out for you. I am talking about artifacts that a conquering power took from their places of origin. The most obvious example, the one that gets most talked about, is the vast collection of bronzes that the British Army seized in 1897 from the Kingdom of Benin in Western Africa. The controversy, the claim that this art belongs back in Africa. The same argument is being made about a set of nearly 2,500-year-old sculptures that were taken from Athens and have been on display in the British Museum in London since the 1800s, though that is not as the outcome of war in that particular case. But still, Greece wants them back, and Britain is saying no. There are many other such examples, and in this, we see the makings of a worthwhile debate. So we're doing it with four debaters, two against two, taking opposite sides on this question. Should museums repatriate cultural artifacts? So let's meet our debaters. First, arguing that the answer to that question is yes. And again, the question is, should museums repatriate cultural artifacts? I want to welcome Chika Okeke-Ogulu. Chika is an artist and a curator, as well as a professor of art, archaeology, and African American studies at Princeton, and the director of Princeton's Africa World Initiative. Chika, welcome to the program.
7: Thank you so much.
6: You studied art at the University of Nigeria, and I'm just curious, what did studying there teach you that an art school in, say, London or New York could not have?
7: We were taught that there's a deep connection between aesthetics and ethics. And this is based on the principles of Igbo art of southeastern Nigeria. Now, if I studied in Europe or in the United States, I would have missed that connection.
6: Okay, very interesting point. So now I want to introduce your partner in the debate, and that is Leila Minidole, who is an art and cultural heritage lawyer. Leila, welcome to the program. So we note that you were on the debate team in high school. We're curious, what's one thing from back then that you still catch yourself doing as a lawyer today?
8: One thing to always do, whether you're a high school student, college student, or a practicing lawyer, is to always be prepared. Know your subject matter and fight zealously.
6: We love a debater who prepares for a debate. Great to have you on the program. Now, arguing the opposite side, arguing against repatriation, at least broad repatriation, I want to welcome first Dominic Selwood, who is a historian, a barrister, and a best-selling author, currently working actually on a new account of the British Museum, which I think we're going to be talking about. Dominic, welcome to the program. You've been debating this topic now for more than a decade, including a debate you did with Chika in 2022. What do you remember most from that debate?
9: Well, it was lovely to meet Chika. And I'm just always keen when this subject is discussed, because I think it's got real increasing urgency.
6: So thank you for joining us. And now I want to finally welcome your partner, Mario Trabuca della Torretta. Mario, you are a classical archaeologist. Welcome to the program. It's great to have you.
10: Thank you for having me.
6: I want to point out that you and Dominic recently teamed up in a debate to argue for keeping the Elgin marbles in London. Those are the ones that I referred to that were taken from Athens. You won that debate by a presumably vote of the audience. I'm wondering how you're feeling about your odds today.
11: Well, I feel pretty positive, just as I felt the other times, because people are persuaded by facts.
6: I like the attitude all of you are bringing to this debate. I think it's going to be a rich one and an enlightening one. And I'd like at this point to move on to our opening statements. We want to give each of you 2 minutes to explain why you are arguing yes or no on the question of repatriation. Leila, you are up first and you are arguing yes, museums should repatriate cultural artifacts. The floor is yours to tell us why.
8: Thank you. Museums should repatriate looted cultural artifacts for 2 reasons, the law and ethics. Heritage laws developed in response to the race to loot when powerful European nations led the hunt for valuable artifacts to fill newly established museums. Contemporaneously, wealthy collectors built private collections to create personal legacies. In response, nations passed laws to stop the removal of their treasures. It's no surprise that Italy, Greece, and Egypt were the first countries to pass these cultural regulations. Patrimony laws create national ownership for objects classified as cultural heritage that are found within a country's borders after the passage of that law. These legal tools empower nations and their cultural ministries to protect and manage heritage, avoid the loss and destruction of important artifacts, and prevent treasure hunters from robbing humanity of its history. However, museums have long benefited from buying and receiving items removed in contravention of international laws. While there is value in universal or encyclopedic museums that care for and display art from around the world, that value does not trump the law or the ethical considerations that warrant the return of plundered or, in some case, forcefully removed heritage. Supporters of universal museums often bemoan repatriations, arguing that returning cultural objects would open the floodgates and lead to the demise of the world's leading museums. But that is simply not true. Nations that have suffered from plunder and theft do not seek to recover all works housed in museums. In many cases, returning legal title of loot opens doors to collaborative relationships, long-term loans, and scholarly exchange, while signaling a change in ethics and modern collecting practices, emphasizing that heritage should not be looted, but guarded for all of humanity.
6: Thank you very much, Leila. So, Dominic, you disagree. You believe museums should not be repatriating cultural artifacts. Here's your 2 minutes to make your case, please.
9: Thank you very much. If I want to know about the culinary variety of Italy, I can go to an Italian deli and see a wondrous array of cheeses, salamis, oils, vegetables, wines. The store owner has meticulously selected them to showcase centuries of skill and artistry. And short of going to Italy, there really is nowhere else I can go for this experience. Museums are the same. If you want to show an alien from Mars what wonders have filled planet Earth, what amazing things the human race has created, you can only really do that in a museum. There are no alternatives. If you don't want museums, then the human past ends up out of sight, in private collections or in landfill. Take the British Museum. It holds many thousands of Stone Age tools and over 130,000 cuneiform tablets from Mesopotamia. Scholars consult them every day. Museums are bank vaults of our shared past. They preserve the human story. Museums are not places where we should manipulate the past. It's only since the second half of last century that we've started the fiction that objects have homes. They don't and never did. To give them a nationality and sense of belonging is Disneyfying them. It's nationalistic, saying this is ours and not yours, and we want to wrap it in our flag. Historically, that is nonsensical. Every people on every continent since the dawn of time have travelled with their objects, gifted them, exchanged them, and until the early 1900s have taken other peoples with violence. Every single nation. Museums are humanity's scrapbooks and memory boxes. Who are we to interfere with that now for our own personal, ideological, professional, or financial reasons?
6: Thank you very much, Dominic. This brings it back now to you, Chica. Again, you are arguing on the yes side. You believe that repatriation should happen from museums. The floor is yours.
7: So as a young art and art history student at the University of Nigeria in Soka, I had absolutely no firsthand encounter with some of the finest artistic heritages of Nigeria, including, for instance, the 400-year-old Royal Benin Art and even the 19th and 20th century sculptures of my own Igbo people of southeastern Nigeria. Years after graduation in 1995, I had the wonderful luck of seeing these Benin bronzes at the British Museum. It took many more years for me to see the Igbo sculptures that my own mother, who is 81, still mourns their loss. From my hometown in 1968, I had to see them at the Musée Quai Branly in Paris. Now, my education, therefore, was impaired because of the 1897 British soldiers

0: my homeland? I bet they don't. And of course, the argument is that they are universal museums. And I guess the question is, universal to whom? People like me who have no access to these museums because they are guarded by visa regimes, by nations that are keeping these objects from humanity, such as myself. I think there's something terribly wrong about this.
1: Thank you, Chika. And finally, we bring it to you, Mario. Once again, you are on the side arguing, along with Dominic, no, museums should not be repatriating cultural artifacts. Please tell us why.
2: So we are being asked to bow at the altar of cultural justice. It's a lovely phrase, isn't it? But this functional concept rests on a fatal contradiction. It can only survive by negating the truth. And without truth, there can be no justice. True justice requires looking at the historical record exactly as it is. Cultural justice, on the other hand, demands historical amnesia. It asks us to retroactively criminalize the past, to infantilize the people of the past, negating their agency, and to pretend that handing over an ancient artifact to a modern bureaucracy magically heals the wounds of history. Against this tide of sentimental revisionism stands the institution of the museum itself. The party opposite will try to frame our museums as active crime scenes. But I remind you that a museum is fundamentally a place of truth. It exists to showcase the history of a people, both the glorious and the brutally uncomfortable. To do this, it relies on objective evidence, not modern emotion. To empty this institution piece by piece, it's not an act of liberation. It's actually cultural vandalism. What we are witnessing is an unholy alliance of 19th century nationalism, modern populism, and an overwhelming desire by Western elites to simply feel good about themselves at the expense of historical reality. So what are we really asking ourselves here is, do we want museums to be temples of truth, or just provide a cheap therapy session for misguided post-colonial guilt?
1: Thank you very much, Mario. Thanks to all of you for your opening statements. We're going to take a quick break. More Open to Debate right after the break. Stay with us.

0: Welcome back to Open to Debate. I'm John Donvan, and we are debating the question, should museums repatriate cultural artifacts? Our debaters are Chika Okeke-Ogulu and Leila Aminadele. They're on the yes side, and opposing them on the no side, Dominic Zellwood and Mario Trabuca della Torretta. I want to sum up what I think I heard as I listened and took notes on your opening arguments. So the side that's arguing, yes, the artifacts should be repatriated, are saying that it's fundamentally a matter of law and ethics. They're just saying, look at what happened in history. Many of these items were taken from their places of origins, from, I think they would call it, from their homelands, in violation of morality and ethics. And they also say placing them in these artifacts in places like London, New York, puts them out of reach of those who live in the places where these artifacts actually came from. The side arguing no, not against repatriation, says it's a fiction that objects have homes. They say there's an exonerating context to the journey they took, that the laws were different or non-existent at the time they were taken, and that by being gathered together in these great museums, they serve a public good by being presented in company with other artifacts from around the world where they tell a story of the human race writ large. So there's a lot to get into on this one. And I want to start by taking it to you, Chika, the argument from your opponents that the rules were different in the past, that you're applying modern day laws and ethics and values to the past, and that's unfair. You shouldn't be doing that. Can you take that on first, Chika?
1: Sure. One curious thing I find in the archives from the British soldiers is one postcard by one of the soldiers had at the back of the images of the stuff that they've looted from Benin, the word loot in quotes. So if that soldier thought that what they had were loots, I wonder when laws of looting were legal. The Igbo sculptures from southeastern Nigeria, these were taken in 1968 to 1970. There was a UNESCO 1954 convention that protected artifacts in zones of war. Now, I don't know if they're arguing now that

0: those objects at the Musée K. Branly in Paris somehow were legally taken in 1968.
1: Let me take that to the other side. What I think I hear Chica saying is that some of the objects that are now in museums in the West and the North were taken much more recently than 150, 200 years ago, when already these laws were in place. So do you make a distinction between when objects were taken? I'll take that to you, Dominic.
2: Yes, absolutely. So the laws in force then, and we're going back talking about the Benin bronzes and other of the major collections from the 19th century. In those laws, there were things called military prize laws. In the UK, there was the Army Prize Money Act, 1832. These laws set out specific systems for taking battlefield spoils, booty, loot, plunder. It's what you did when you won in battle, every single nation. The Bible is full of it. So the fact that we are not happy with it now, and I think we live in a better world without it, doesn't mean we can pretend that the laws were the same back then, because they weren't. And then in terms of the modern laws, Ayla will correct me, but as far as I'm aware, there is not a single international, public international treaty or cultural norm that requires any museum like the British Museum or the Smithsonian or the Louvre to hand back their antiquities. What we have are a series of laws like the UNESCO 1970, which deals with cultural artifacts in peacetime, that deal with not stealing, not illicitly trafficking, items taken after the treaty came into force in 1970s.
1: Leila?
3: Laws protecting heritage actually date back centuries. But one thing that Dominic stated that I take umbrage with is that every nation did it. I think, first off, I don't think that's justification for taking property. And when the British went in and removed objects from Benin, there were already laws on the books that examined ownership. But we can't turn a blind eye to the fact that the Kingdom of Benin did not have equal power in protecting its property. There wasn't equal balance of power. And it wasn't simply that objects were taken during conflict, but they were taken in a very violent and forceful way, where people were killed, where people had limbs cut off as the British soldiers were going into a punitive expedition and removing property. And that context is incredibly important in determining how objects were taken.
4: Context is everything. Whenever we, for example, hear the soldier was labeling the photograph saying loot, yes, that's what it was called. But this doesn't mean that it was illegal. This doesn't mean that the word loot was used in the same way and with the same negative connotation as we use it nowadays in 2026. So if the law back then was allowing armed forces to take loot, what it was called back then obviously soldiers that were abiding by those laws were behaving lawfully and therefore in a morally justifiable way.
1: Okay, I want to move on to another piece of the argument that I heard. And I want to bring this to you, Chica. Your opponents say an artifact may have a place of origin, but that doesn't mean that it belongs to that place, that it has a home there, that things don't have homes. It's a powerful statement to be made, and I'd like to see what your response is to it.
0: So the cultural heritages of Europe, do they have homes?
1: Let me stop you right there and take that very focused question to Dominic.
2: No, they don't have homes. It's a complete fantasy. It's relatively recent in the history of the world. Nobody ever said in the past that objects have homes. Most objects in your home and my home don't have homes wherever they're made. But we seem to have created this sui generis category for antiquities to say they do have homes. It's neither legally nor morally normal.
0: So if they don't have homes, why did the government of England and Britain in 1963, just as African countries were gaining their independence, enact the British Museum Act of 1963, after 18 African countries won their independence? Why was that law placed, if not to protect the stuff that they had collected, looted from the African continent, to create a home for them in England, and then guard them with these visa regimes that make it impossible for Africans and many in the global south to have access to these cultural heritages? And you sit here and tell me that they don't have homes when they are homed and kept at the British Museum. I just don't get it.
4: Saying that objects are having a home is basically anthropomorphizing the object. It's basically giving the object a soul, which is something that is entirely impossible to do because they are inanimate objects. Some of the objects, actually most of the objects that we see in our museums nowadays are basically rubbish, are things that have been discarded and they were never intended to be in museums, and they are transformed by the fact of being excavated thousands of years later and looked at with such a forensic research methodology as the one that we exercise now.
2: So I think it's a really important issue to come back to what Chika raised. The British Museum Act 1963 is probably about the 10th British Museum Act. The first one was in 1753 when it was founded. And that was the moment when the Parliamentary Trust was created, which all these objects are held by. And that is what made them inalienable. That is what made it so the trustees cannot give them to anybody else. And then the second point is that, you know, Europeans have heritage too. In Britain, Codex Amiatinus is the oldest Latin Vulgate Bible in the world, which is a really important document. It powered most of the scholarship of the Middle Ages in Europe. That Bible has been in Florence for over 1,000 years. Am I happy for it to be there? Yes, of course I am. It's an ambassador for the culture of early medieval England. It talks about the community of scholarship that existed in the church in Europe at that time. I see no point in bringing it back to England so that we can wrap it in a Union flag and say this is ours. This is part of the story of the development of Europe, as are the Benin Bronzes part of the story not only of Edo Nigeria, but also of interactions with colonial powers.
3: So I love the example that you give, Dominic, of this book, this volume being an ambassador. However, I think that misses the point. We're talking about countries that have experienced extensive loss and don't have those objects available to them at all. Maybe there's a misconstruction in the understanding of this, of how I think we're looking at this debate. But I don't think countries are asking for most of the objects back from museums. We're talking about select objects that are symbolic and important for countries. We're not asking for all objects to be removed or returned home or to their origins.
0: Let me just add to that. The idea that laws were made and they are legal when the people who, it's almost like the 1885 balkanization or division of the African continent, where European powers gathered together and decided the fate of the entire continent without a single representation. And so when we cite these laws made by the powerful and the wealthy against the subjected peoples as though these are universal laws, I really don't get it.
2: So there are Nigerian historians who speak about, why do we only ever talk about the British Empire and we don't talk about the Edo Empire? Why do we not talk about how the Edo Empire became wealthy in the first place, enabled to be able to make the brasses and have the affluence to do that? Right? This is not a world in which it's a binary of good versus evil. This is a world in which there are complex histories. And in terms of what happens with the bronzes, seems we're focusing on them, you know, there's a really interesting practical question about restitution. It's all very well to talk in the abstract sense about, well, things should go back to their home, which I wouldn't agree with anyway. But if you do accept that, how do you operate it? Who makes those decisions? So in Benin at the moment, there are probably, at least to my knowledge, at least 150 bronzes. But nobody can decide whether the Federal Republic of Nigeria, the region of Edo, or the Oba in Benin gets to keep them or display them. So when the new Museum of West African Art opened last November, not a single Benin bronze is on display. And that currently is still the position. So I'm not saying that that's a reason not to give them back. But I am saying restitution is a complex question. And to simply approach it from a moral standpoint that it's the ethical thing to do, it needs a lot of practical working out as well.
3: You're absolutely correct, Dominic, that restitutions are complex. And as a lawyer working in this area and involved in repatriations, I understand that and I agree to that point. However, there are also so many wonderful benefits that can be created through collaborations. So long-term loans that benefit everyone, use the expertise of people within their origin country and people within these institutions like the British Museum, that it's not a zero-sum zero-sum game. Returning an object isn't a loss from a museum, but an opportunity to have access to loans, to expertise, to archaeological digs, to international relationships, to educating the public. And these are all positive things by working together to repatriate not all of the objects, but select objects. I think that's a really positive thing that should be celebrated, to allow objects to return to their homes. And I know you don't really like that that framing, but to go to their homes. Some of these objects are significant to people, are used for ceremonial practices, have other significance when they're returned to their origins. And I think we can celebrate that and kind of what we say in the law, expand the pie so that everyone can do well, returning objects to help local communities as well as the international community and the museum world.
1: Mario, do you seriously fear the dissolution of the modern universal style museum in the West, in the great cities, with this process? Do you really think it could go that far?
4: So if we decide that every Greek object has a right to be replaced into its original context, then I don't see why we need to do this for the Elgin marbles, but we cannot do that for a coin from any of the Greek cities. The other thing that I want to point out is that definitely we have museums collaborating together, and there is a nice flow of skills and knowledge that goes from one side to another, usually uplifting one of the source countries in a way, because they get to learn more how things are done in Europe and in the US, and that's definitely fantastic. But it's fantastic so long as it is voluntary. Whenever you have this collaboration and it's coming in good faith, not with a demand where we have one party that is actually trying to push forward a battle of revendication, talking about historical wrongs that are more imaginary than anything else, and then everything descends from there. And then you have the Western institution most of the time that has to basically fight a PR battle and basically get into a position where they are always defending themselves and they need to do something to look good.
1: Let me jump in on the look good point, because you said something quite provocative in your opening that I want to bring to Chico, which is that this movement to repatriate, you kind of described it as the something that's being driven by liberal guilt or progressive guilt to feel good. Chico, what about that argument? And I'd like to hear from you on it also, Leila.
0: Yeah, we've heard similar arguments about reckoning with slavery is a matter of guilt trip. So really, I think the question for me is that by the account of Benedict Savoy and Thelwyn Sarr, 95% of Africa's significant cultural heritage is outside of the continent, and most of it was taken during the era of colonization. And so if we are really talking about a future that might be a global future, there's no way we can move forward with that without reckoning with that past. So I think that for us to think about a possible future, it cannot be on the basis of we're not returning anything, but we can somehow negotiate a relationship of exchange. How is that going to happen?
2: I think there are a plurality of views on this, though, because Nelson Mandela, for example, came to the British Museum in 2000 when the new Africa galleries opened. And he'd said he'd heard about the British Museum from when he was a small boy, and he'd always dreamed of coming there. And there he was in the Africa galleries. And he said it's his hope that it's this kind of bringing together of culture that ultimately leads to peace between people, because it's a unifying act.
0: That's great for Mandela. I wonder what my 81-year-old mother would say about the Igbo sculptures and ritual objects and figures that are the Cape Breton Lee that she would never be able to visit, as Mandela did to London. So we're talking about a vast section of humanity that do not and cannot have access to the great British Museum and all the objects that it's hoarding.
3: Well, Dominic, I'd like to also respond to you in that I agree that seeing objects in these international museums do give people a sense of pride and help to share other cultures. And I think that's wonderful for humanity. But I think we have to look at the context in which objects were taken and also look at the numbers of objects. You don't need 1,000 objects from a culture, half of which, or maybe 90% of which, are in storage. These universal encyclopedic museums have most of their holdings in storage.
4: May I interject a bit on this museum point? Definitely, yes. A small portion of the holdings of a museum goes on display in the permanent exhibition. But then the museum is also a research institution. And whenever you are practicing research, then what you are doing is actually going to all of those objects in the warehouses that are pertaining to the same class. Because what you are doing by doing that, you are undermining research. You are undermining the ability to carry out academic research and publishing.
1: I have to break in, because you have to come up to a break. But before we do, I want to invite you, our listeners, to join the conversation with us on Substack. We would love to hear your thoughts and comments on the debate as you are listening to it. So visit us at substack.opentodebate.com. Our question is, should museums repatriate cultural artifacts? When we return, we're going to be inviting some other voices to help us get at that question. That's right after the break. I'm John Donvan. This is Open to Debate.

0: Welcome back to Open to Debate, where we're taking on the question, should museums repatriate cultural artifacts? I'm John Donvan. Our debaters are Chika Okeke-Ogulu, Leila Aminadole. They are answering yes to that question and answering no, Dominic Selwood and Mario Tribuca della Toretto. We are now going to bring in some other voices, and they're going to join us with some questions. And first, I want to welcome Elizabeth Marlowe. Elizabeth is a professor of art and director of the Museum Studies Program at Colgate. Elizabeth, thank you so much for joining us in the program. I know you've been listening, and I'm really looking forward to hearing what question you have for our debaters.
1: I would love to know if you make distinctions between the different types of objects, for example, human remains, objects that are still under worship in their country of origin, objects that are unique and rare, such as the Parthenon sculptures. One category that hasn't been on the table in this discussion is Holocaust repatriations. We willingly return things to families who were dispossessed during the Holocaust because we know the precise family from whom something was plundered. I wonder if we would put the Benin royal family in that same category as well.
2: In terms of difference of objects, I'll just speak very briefly about that. I think people can, human remains, that's a really great example. The British Museum has over 1,000 bodies from Sudan. They were given to them by the Sudanese government because the Sudanese government has no bioarchaeology preservation facilities. The museum charges scholars no fees to come and work on them. And they're doing extraordinary work with mapping cancer, coronary heart disease.
0: And Mario, Elizabeth also mentioned the case that I think probably in the minds of a lot of people listening, the return of art stolen from Jewish families during the Holocaust, making it clear that there are certainly cases where the moral imperative to return something that was looted is really obvious. So how do you respond to that?
3: I think that most of the categories that Elizabeth mentioned in her question are already covered by laws. We have laws on human remains. We have laws on the return of Nazi loot. We have laws on many other of these categories. Whenever we see something that has been performed illegally in terms of transfer of property from one place to another, definitely I'm the first one to say, yes, they need to go back. But we are not talking about this whenever we are talking about the Rosetta Stone, whenever we are talking about the Elgin Marbles, whenever we are talking about the Oaganaya, where we have clear historical evidence that they were acquired legitimately and in compliance with the law of the time. In that case, whenever you say, yes, but they are symbolic, they were not born symbolic. This symbolic aspect is something that we are giving to them ex post facto.
0: Elizabeth, has
4: John, can I respond to one thing about the Holocaust looted art? So what Holocaust looted art, what the Nazi Party did was actually try to legitimize these transfers and legitimize these takings. And the U.S. law came in decades later and created this whole other way of looking at these transactions. And so case law developed to actually rectify that transfer. But we haven't seen the same with antiquities. And I think it's in part the way that we think about ownership, national ownership versus individual ownership. With Nazi looted art, we see the faces of families. We know the victims. We know the names of those people. And people think of national ownership in a very abstract way. But essentially, it's the same thing.
5: The other point to make about research and the value of museums for research, absolutely. But what would you say, Dominic, to or Mario, to that young me at the University of Nigeria in Nsukka that was studying art that had no access to these same research resources that you enjoy in Italy or in London? Precisely because much of that cultural heritage had been looted.
3: I say, let's give them a grant. Let's definitely empower that student to come to London and study all of that material. But that's not a reason to empty the British Museum and give every country the objects that were coming from that country originally.
0: Elizabeth, thank you for your question. It got us to some very interesting places. I really, really appreciate your joining the program. Now I'd like to welcome in Graham Bowley. Graham is an investigative reporter who covers the world of culture for the New York Times. Graham, thanks for listening in, and we'd love to hear what you want to ask.
6: I'd like to clarify one thing Mario said earlier on, and then I got a bit confused. We've been talking a lot about historical stuff. Very, very important. Colonial era. In truth, A lot of the things that are going back at the moment, the thousands and thousands of objects, are not from that era. They turned out to have been taken from countries in recent years, post-war. And they're going back now based on local criminal law. In New York, for example, penal law, these are seen as stolen objects. They're going back on that basis. I guess this is for Dominic and Mario. The stuff that's actually going back now based on New York law, for example, you embrace that and you accept that? Or are you saying that even that is overdone?
2: In the legal world, you have international law and you have domestic law, right? And countries take responsibility for their own domestic law. So if a country legislates that all items that are connected with Holocaust looting go back, then they go back. That's fine. That's a country's domestic legislation, and it exists in the US, it exists in the UK. What we were talking about earlier in the program was antiquities. So that's not colonial era either. But these are when one state makes a claim against another state. And there are no laws before 1970 that allow any state to claim anything taken from another state. So you're right to make the distinction between the past and more recently, but equally you have to look at that distinction between domestic and international.
4: I do want to draw out the fact that 1970 isn't always a cutoff. For example, Italy has a patrimony law that grants ownership into the country that predates 1970. So does Greece.
2: And that's fine. And that's a domestic law. I'm trying to talk about a state claiming against another state. There are no laws that do that.
4: Like, that law in Italy has been recognized by other countries before 1970, and Italy has enforced that, and other countries have recognized that.
2: Right, but it doesn't pose obligations on other countries, right?
4: Under domestic law of other countries, they may recognize that ownership law. Not every country has, but many have.
3: There is no obligation, exactly. The 1939 Italy cultural heritage law that you're referring to, yes, it has been complied to voluntarily in a way, or as a result of bilateral obligation entertained by one country and another. But this is not like an international convention like the UNESCO 1970, where everybody is voluntarily putting themselves forward and saying, yes, we do agree to abide to those principles. But anyway, all of these is in a way less relevant, because if we are talking about legitimately acquired museum pieces, it's one thing. If we are talking about stuff that you can prove in court that has been illegitimately acquired, then another set of rules and another discussion is to be had.
5: Yeah, Mario, I hear you. It still comes back to who makes the law for whose convenience. I think that we will always come back to this question, right? At various points in history, powerful nations made laws that were convenient to them. And I think what I'm hearing is we don't need to mess with those laws, because powerful countries made those laws, legitimized their actions against subject peoples. And we just have to leave it at that. I think that's what I'm hearing.
3: No, I don't think we need to leave it at that, because there is a reason why those countries were empowered to behave that way and enforce those laws. And this reason, the jus gentium, is the international law that says that there is a right of conquest, and that whenever a country conquests another, has an indisposable right to the public property of that particular country. So you can do make this argument.
4: In looking at what happened in Benin, let's go back to that example, and looking at like the international context, the context of that taking was the scramble for Africa to cut up that continent and provide that property and those resources, cultural resources, natural resources, to divide up the continent and provide it to European powers. And
3: yes,
4: I don't think we should forget that context.
3: But look at that context historically. What we are talking about is European countries that have conquered the lands, and they were agreeing through bilateral or multilateral instruments of international law status the way they were disposing of these legitimately acquired in international law property. We don't agree now, by looking from 2026 backwards, we don't agree now the way things were done.
5: Yeah, Mario, but it's not about now. I don't know that in 1897, the Edo people or the Ashanti people or the Dahomey people thought that what the Europeans did was okay. So it's not that we're looking at it now, right? It was okay to the British.
2: I think the trying to create a hierarchy or a scale of moral right or wrong is really, really difficult historically. And I think we should be very careful of it. So, for example, there is a group of African-Americans in the US who are telling museums in the US and Europe not to send the Benin bonzes back to Benin because it would be rewarding the Obas family twice for slavery, because a significant amount of the wealth of Benin was created by selling African slaves that they'd kidnapped and enslaved to European slave traders. So I think just trying to paint it as Europeans bad, you know, colonized countries good, is very, very difficult historically. There are complexities that need to be looked at as well.
7: Graham, I want to thank you for that question, because you certainly stirred something up. Thank you very much for joining us in the program. So I just want to bring in one question from somebody who's been watching live in our Substack audience. It's Lily. Is this necessarily a binary question, or is there a third option, offering compensation to the origin country for the stolen artifacts?
5: That's not a good third option. I think from what we've been saying throughout the program is that we need to rethink how we deal with the past. We need to rethink institutions that were established in an age of vastly unequal power relations.
7: Just very quickly, Dominic, the idea of compensation for these objects, are you a yes or a no?
2: It's context specific.
7: Okay, fair enough. All right, now's the time to bring this home with closing remarks. We're going to have each of you take a very, very short statement to sum up your argument. The team arguing yes is first. Which of the two of you would like to go first? Chico,
4: would you like to go ahead?
5: Sure. So imagine someone who inherited a classic car that she hoped to leave for her children. Then a wealthy neighbor comes along, seizes the car, packs it in his fancy garage. When the owner demanded the car back, the owner responds with a shrug, build a more deserving garage for the car so everyone in town can admire it. Meanwhile, the wealthy neighbor's garage is electric fenced to keep his distraught neighbor away from seeing the seized car. But he still says with a straight face, hey, you can see your car wherever you want it and whenever you want. Not only that, the wealthy man, to fend off the pesky car owner and her children, passes laws to legitimize the seizure because he can. So the question is, should the British Museum, the Musée K. Bronlie, the Met, and others like them, so-called universal museums, return the significant looted and detained artifacts in their vaults to their original owners? I think we should all agree that the answer is a resounding yes.
7: Thank you. Now to the other side. Who would like to go first?
2: Great. I'll go first. Thanks so much. I don't know if any of you have been to the Natural History Museum in London, but there's a life-size model of a blue whale. And I went last year to take some photos. There was a boy, maybe 8 years old, and he was just dumbfounded. He simply couldn't believe his eyes. He was astonished that he shares the planet with something so extraordinary. And that's what museums do. You can see a dozen pictures of a whale in a book or on a screen with a scale telling you it's 90 feet long. That's 2 Greyhound buses. But you don't process the size until you see it. And museums are where we get to process the extraordinary things we share the planet with. And that includes all human ingenuity and creativity down the ages. If we can't go and see the whale, or Stone Age tools, or a mummified Egyptian crocodile, or a Roman mosaic, or Viking ship burials, or a medieval astrolabe from Tehran, or all the other wonders of the past, then how do we bring the world together? Museums are a metaphor for how the present sees the past. Don't let that be a past in which each country only looks to itself and rejects the wonders of the human race. We have far more in common than the things which divide us. Museums are the only places where we can truly process those realities and be as dumbstruck as the boy with the whale. Let museums remain windows onto the world, not mere mirrors of our own societies.
7: Thank you. Layla, you are up next.
4: I love museums, but we cannot rely on the passage of time or past normative values to justify ownership. Repatriations are not a zero-sum game. Rather, they're an opportunity for everyone to benefit. When museums treat cultural heritage with respect, they build relationship and develop cultural exchange that benefits visitors, scholars, and future generations. What's more, repatriation is not about liberal guilt, but rather repatriations are celebratory homecomings, breathing new life and meaning into objects that were unlawfully or unethically removed from their contexts. They serve to heal a community while also enforcing values, demonstrating that all nations and all people should be treated with respect for their contributions to culture and history. We are not advocating for the removal and the return of all artifacts, but museums do have the ability to right some of the wrongs of our past through equitable treatment of cultural heritage. Access to cultural heritage is a human right. It's protected by international law because heritage wields incredible value. Art has the ability to heal, unify, and inspire. As such, centuries of international laws and legal conventions have been developed to protect heritage, provide people with access to their culture, and to contribute to our shared human story.
7: Thank you. And Mario, you get the last word arguing against repatriation.
3: As we conclude this debate, I want you to look past the comforting fiction offered to us by the side opposite. They want you to believe that we can magically undo the brutal realities of the 19th century simply by putting objects on planes, and that everything that is claimed was actually stolen, which I don't buy. If you take nothing else away from this debate, consider these three points. First, if museums truly are the crime scenes of history the side opposite say they are, then the absolute worst thing you can do is to hide the evidence. Returning these objects doesn't unburn ancient cities. It just makes us lie about our own past. If you think there was a crime, you do not serve the victims of history by wiping the crime scene clean. No, you keep everything exactly as it is, document and explain. Second, shipping a ritual object back to Africa just to lock it inside a modern climate-controlled vitrine is not decolonization. It's actually the final victory of westernization. It forces traditional African heritage into the straitjacket of Western property laws and museum culture. Finally, we are being asked to alter history to soothe the modern conscience. But the museum's duty is to truth, not therapy. We must refuse the demand to empty our institution just to make ourselves feel a little bit better.
7: That is a wrap on our debate. I want to thank you all, Chika, Layla, Dominic, and Mario, for the way you did this debate. You really shed light. You were interesting throughout, and you were also so fair-minded in the way you addressed one another, which is a goal of ours, to show that we can disagree without being nasty or rude about it. And we learned a lot from listening to you. So to all of you, thank you so much for joining us.
1: Thank you.
7: I also want to thank the questioners who came, Elizabeth Marlowe and Graham Boley, for the questions they brought in and really got us to some interesting places as well. And finally, a big thank you to you, our audience, for tuning into this episode of Open to Debate. As a nonprofit working to combat extreme polarization through what you just saw, civil debate, our work is made possible by listeners like you, by the Rosencrantz Foundation, and by supporters of Open to Debate. Our chairman is Robert Rosencrantz. Our CEO is Leah Matthau. Andrew Lipson is head of production. Michelle DeBrasini is head of marketing. This episode was produced by Julia Serkin and Alexis Pangrazzi. The team also includes Gabrielle Iannicelli, Linda Lee, Scott Jacoby, Gabriella Mayer, and Katie Perry. Damon Whittemore mixed this episode. Our theme music is by Alex Clement. I'm John Donvan. We'll see you next time on Open to Debate.
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0: Welcome to Possibly, where we take on huge problems like the future of our planet and break them down into small questions with unexpected answers. I'm Megan Hall. If you pay attention to reporting about climate change, you've probably heard this phrase.
1: Carbon footprint.
2: Carbon footprint.
3: Carbon footprint.
0: But what does our carbon footprint really mean? And where did this idea come from? We had Lena Madawi and Alina Ikram from our Possibly team look into it.
4: Hi, Megan.
5: Hey, Megan.
0: So I know we talk about our carbon footprint all the time, but what does that phrase really mean?
4: Basically, it's a way to figure out how much carbon pollution each person creates. And it's based on everything we do, like how we travel, what we buy, and how much energy we use.
0: So our footprint is like our impact on climate change?
5: Exactly. The idea is, if we're more aware of how much carbon pollution we create, we're more likely to change our habits and reduce our carbon footprint. But
6: I think when people hear that phrase, they mostly feel guilty immediately, yeah. Right?
4: That's Kim Cobb, director of the Institute at Brown for Environment and Society. And she says the concept isn't always that useful.
6: Because carbon is everywhere in our life, because energy is everywhere in our life. And many times we don't really have choices about how we use it every day.
5: And that feeling of guilt is actually by design.
0: What do you mean?
5: Back in the early 2000s, as people started becoming more aware of climate change, a company called BP, short for British Petroleum, helped to push the idea of the carbon footprint.
0: Wait, an oil company told people to track their own emissions?
4: Yeah. BP is one of the world's biggest oil and gas companies, both of which are fossil fuels, the main things driving global warming.
6: Which, of course, is a way to shift awareness away from the role of oil majors and other fossil fuel companies in perpetuating the status quo and our over-reliance on fossil fuels.
0: Let me get this right. One of the companies that's responsible for pumping extreme amounts of carbon pollution into the air popularized the term carbon footprint so all of us would feel bad about the choices we make?
5: They didn't come out and say that was the reason, but it makes sense.
4: The carbon footprint idea gave people a way to think about how their own choices affect climate change.
5: Which made it easier to forget how much power companies and governments have over the bigger picture.
0: We talk about how our choices affect the planet on this show. That's actually a main focus of Possibly. Are these kinds of questions just a distraction from what big corporations are doing?
5: Not entirely. Kim says, don't give up on thinking about your own climate impact.
6: Those two things can be true at the same time. Our individual choices do matter every day, but it's also true that we need to come together in large numbers and elect leaders that will enact policies to make it a lot easier to do the right thing.
4: She says climate responsibility lives in both everyday life and in collective action. So if you care about this issue, take a moment and ask yourself,
6: what are the levers for change that you are reaching for as an individual?
4: This is more useful than just how bad is my footprint, because it's easy to get stuck feeling guilty or fixating on things that are hard to change.
5: Instead, Kim says it's more effective to think about what you can actually do.
6: And we want to think about our universities, our places of worship, about our kids' schools. All those are organizations where individuals come together in fairly large numbers and they form a collective.
4: For years, we've been taught to see climate change through the lens of our own habits and our own guilt. But the reality is, there's so much more we can do together, especially when we demand action from the people and companies with the most power over this crisis. So climate change doesn't need to feel so personal.
0: Great. Thanks, Lena and Alina. That's it for today. You can find more information or ask a question about the ways your choices affect our planet at askpossibly.org. 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Possibly is a co-production of Brown University's Institute for Environment and Society, Ocean State Media, and WBRU.
7: This is a public service announcement brought to you by Southern Tier Ice Watch, a project of the concerned residents of Greater Binghamton. We've all seen the heartbreaking videos, hardworking people brutally seized in broad daylight by masked ICE agents, abducted from our streets only to disappear indefinitely. Mothers dragged out of their cars and hauled off while picking up their children from school. Families permanently separated and lives destroyed. We here in Broome County are dedicated to doing what we can to look after our valued neighbors, keep families together, and our communities safe. 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We have two hotline numbers to call. 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

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I'm Sonali Kohatkar, host and executive producer. This week, we'll spend the first half of the show featuring a fascinating panel discussion on labor and Palestine with famed Amazon Labor Union co-founder and former president Chris Smalls and Palestinian-American organizer Nidal Rafidi, president of Teamsters Local 1932. The panel, which I moderated, was part of a powerful event organized by KPFK Pacifica Radio in Los Angeles. Then we'll turn to Rachel Mead Smith. She's the author of a weekly newsletter called Words of Mouth, and will join me to discuss her new book, Search Work, a collective inquiry into the job hunt. If you're unemployed, underemployed, or have ever struggled to find a job, you want to stay tuned for that conversation. That's coming up in just a moment.

0: 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On Saturday, May 9th, hundreds of people gathered at the First Congregational Church in Los Angeles for an evening in solidarity with Palestine. Part of that event included a panel that I moderated on labor and Palestine, featuring panelists Chris Smalls and Nidal Rafidi. I'm so pleased to bring you that panel today. Chris Smalls is one of the most prominent new labor organizers in the nation. He rose to fame for his role in co-founding the Amazon Labor Union. He's traveled internationally and all over the U.S., not only fighting for labor rights, but for justice for Palestinians in the face of Israel's genocide. Just days before he spoke at the KPFK panel in L.A., Chris was arrested by police outside the Met Gala in New York, where he protested Amazon founder Jeff Bezos. Chris's new book is called When the Revolution Comes, A Fight for the Future of the Working Class, to be published June 2nd. Alongside Chris was Nidal Rafidi, a Palestinian-American labor leader, vice president of Teamsters Local 1932, and director of respiratory care at Arrowhead Regional Medical Center in San Bernardino County. Local 1932 represents more than 14,000 public sector workers across the Inland Empire. And on October 2024, it became one of the first U.S. Teamsters locals to publicly call for an immediate ceasefire and a halt to U.S. military aid fueling the assault on Gaza. Special thanks to KPFK for organizing and recording this panel. And we're here to talk about labor and Palestine. Labor and Palestine, which outside of spaces like this, people might wonder, what's the connection between organized labor and the movement for Palestinian freedom, the right of Palestinians to live with dignity? What is the connection? But of course, there's a long-standing historical connection. Palestinian labor unionists have for a very long time been calling on organized labor all around the world, you know, have led the boycott, divestment, sanctions movement and have continued to call on labor to use their labor power to stop Israel's excesses, to stop Israeli crimes. And since 2023, October 7th, the call has only been amplified. So I want to spend the majority, of this panel having my panelists speak. They're the experts on this. And I'll throw out the question to the two of you. I do solutions journalism. And so I'm always looking at where are people doing things that work and how can those be replicated? And so we've seen in Europe, we've seen European unions bring their nations to a standstill. We've seen that in countries like Italy and Spain. Last year in particular, there were mass union movements that brought everybody out into the streets, brought their countries to a standstill, and spoke out. And of course, we need that more here than in Europe, given the connection between the US and Israel. So what is it about European unions that you think has worked for them? Why hasn't it worked here? And what can be done to get American unions and organized labor to rise up in solidarity for Palestine?
1: Man, that's a great question. Thank you all for being here. It's an honor and pleasure to always come back to LA, which is like my second home. So thank you all. Appreciate it. And that's a loaded question, but you know what? I have the perfect answer, because if you've been following the work I've been doing for the last 9 months since I've been released from prison in occupied Palestine, the first thing I did was come to LA, and we did a protest downtown, if y'all remember that. And it was about disarming genocide. This campaign that I created is continuing to help support the dock workers in Italy who've shown exactly what we do when we withhold our labor. So what you're alluding to is the fact that, you know, European unions are not tied to a two-party duopoly like we are in America. They're actually communist unions and socialist unions. And that is one reason why they're able to be more militant, because they still uphold those values. Unfortunately here, our unions vote blue no matter who, or even worse. So because they're tied to either party, both parties, they're constrained to the type of politics that, you know, our politicians are alluding to when it comes to Palestine. So That's one way to look at it. But another thing is that our union density here in the U.S. is in the gutter. Less than 6% in the private sector, less than 9% in the public sector. That number declines every single day because all of the jobs that are being created are artificial intelligence, and they're trying to replace us. Another thing is our unions are not organizing enough, unfortunately. They're just not doing enough to reach everyday Americans, and that's on them. They have to do more direct action, maybe crash a Met Gala or two to spread awareness. I don't know, but once again, I try to lead by example as a labor leader. Getting on a flotilla was one thing, crashing the Met was another. But also what I've been doing is supporting the European unions. Building that international solidarity is something that we have to do. So I'll just end off here real quick. The Italy workers, myself included, maybe about a month ago, we shut down 21 ports in the Mediterranean Sea. We stopped all weapons going to Israel for one day. No weapons made to Israel. The problem is the government of Italy fined that union $75,000. And the workers who go on strike, they don't get paid, as we know. So what I've been doing is raising money for that union. So if you have the capacity, donate to the campaign. It's on shuf.org/disarmgenocide. We plan to go on general strike again in the near future. So let's do what we can, because we all have a role to play.
2: Thank you for having me, and it's an honor to be with you all. I'm going to jump piggyback on a little bit Chris is saying. The European-style movement is because labor has been able to have influence on those governments and being able to use the labor because employees take it upon themselves to shut down those areas in those units. And so there's a historical background that's a difference than here in the United States. Here we live in capitalism. Capitalism is specific to big oligarchies, big type of businesses that care about profit. And so

0: event because of what labor has done in America to support the Palestinians against the genocide. That's why I'm here, right? Why am I, a Palestinian American, the vice president for Teamsters Local 1932, representing 14,000 people? Why am I able to get a ceasefire and stop military aid statement out of that local? And it's because it comes down to humanitarianism. What we saw in Gaza and still see today is in-your-face genocide. And shame on any union for not stepping up to defend that situation. You think about Martin Luther King and all of the civil rights movements, labor was hand in hand in order to lift up the civil rights movement and support it for freedom of speech. I'm allowed to speak to you today because of that freedom of speech. But we've got to use that voice now to support Palestine, to support the end of genocide in Gaza. So how do we do that, Sonali, which is a great question? Grassroots, people to people, working with the student movement, working with the boycott and divestment. We need to shut it down, and we are, and we're going to continue that way.
1: Thank you, Nidal. Thank you, Chris. So just picking up on what you were saying, Chris, the union density is so low in the United States, and it's falling still, in spite of the fact that there is greater popularity. Unions are more popular than ever. Americans have very good opinions of unions. More Americans want to join unions than can join unions. So that's one issue. The duopoly, as you were saying, is the other issue, that this vote blue no matter who. We have unions backing the Democratic Party, which has been in bed with Israel for so long. And then we also have the fact I want to bring in a third point, which is that there are different kinds of unions in the United States, right? You have the organized labor that have historically backed Democrats, but we have new upstart unions. And those are of a different characteristic than some of the established unions. So one question to you is there this disconnect between rank and file and union leadership, and the disconnect between independent newer unions and established older unions on the question of Palestine and Israel? And if so, how is that disconnect being overcome? Are you seeing that gap closing?
2: That's a great question again. Yes and no. So yeah, rank and file members have been speaking out against Palestine even before 2.5 years ago. This has always been an issue, a working class issue. The problem is, there's great locals like my brother here who have stood on the right side, but on an international level, when it comes to unions, history tells that they haven't done absolutely nothing. They passed zero resolutions for the past 2 years. The only resolution that was passed on an international level was from the UAW, but that's a ceasefire. And we can say resolution this, resolution that, but that's just a piece of paper. The best thing that unions can do is withhold their labor. That's what people in Italy are doing. 3 million people went on that general strike. It's not because they had 3 million people within those unions. It's because the unions put out a call to action and the people followed. They didn't worry about mutual aid or how we're going to survive tomorrow. People came together for one common cause. Here in the U.S., unfortunately, on an international level, the AFL-CIO that represents 12.5 million workers has passed zero resolutions. Their leadership has been complicit. And even worse, some of their leadership is Zionist. Some of these union presidents are actual Zionists. I'll give you one even more. The president of the RWDSU, Stuart Applebaum, is also the president of the Jewish Labor Committee within the AFL-CIO. So there's actual lobbying within the labor movement. And it's been that way, guess how long? Since 1958. They don't have a Palestinian labor committee, they don't have an African-American labor committee, but they have a Jewish labor committee, and the president of the RWDSU is the president of the Jewish labor committee.

0: So we're actually fighting against our unions to hold them accountable as well as pushing them to listen to their rank and file members. So we have a lot of work to do, and that comes from the people here. It's up to us to hold unions accountable as well. And there's only two maritime unions that are really the ones that are shipping weapons to Israel. We know exactly who they are. They're the Longshoremen Association on the East Coast and the IOWU on the West Coast. With the exception of Local 10 in the Bay Area, who's always stood on the right side since the South African apartheid, their international is still complicit. So we got to call all of these things out. And if y'all once again been following my work, you know that I stormed the building of the AFL-CIO a few months ago, and I delivered a petition signed by 5,000 people. All I can say is this, direct action gets the good. You know, we could pass resolutions and ceasefire deals, but we all know that there is no real ceasefire. The only thing that's going to happen that can change and stop or put an end to this genocide is if our unions withhold their labor.
1: He brings up, you brought up a great question. I'm going to tell you exactly the problem that I went through, right? So I represent, like we said, 14,000 public employees. When I first tried to push through the resolution, I was told, let's not keep it on the local level. Let's move it up to the Joint Council. Went up to the Joint Council, waited a couple of more months, and nothing. Then they went up and told us, let's go to the national. Nothing was there. And guess what? As a Palestinian who never gives up, we brought it back to the local. I joined with the Hispanic caucus and the TNBC and the African American caucuses, and I pushed through that statement, and we were able to succeed. So we still have disconnects between the national level that Chris was bringing up and all of that situation. But you have a lot of the new locals and a lot of the locals that are that Gen Z group, right, that are starting to say, not in our name. And there is change, and you can see change. One of the big slogans that we have at our local right now was worker power, you know, worker power. And that is what it's going to take in today's failing economy, right, in the United States. The only way we're going to make change is to hold our labor. Can you imagine if we held our labor for a greater cause in preventing the genocide from continuing? How simple and easy is that to sell to anybody? How many of you right now, raise your hands, are suffering from the economic situation that we're in when it comes to gas prices? Exactly. Everybody raises their hands. It's upon you now to support your local unions and support the rest of the unions and take action. What happens when we say we go for 1 week without buying gas in America? Do you know what you can do? Change. So it's not only that we fall back onto the unions to do the work. You fall on yourselves as humans to do the work. And that is what I encourage you to do, and that's what I want you to do when you leave here today.
2: Thank you. I want to pivot a little bit to talk about young folks. We have seen some of the greatest activism around Palestine on university campuses with young people organizing encampments for Gaza. We've also seen some of the greatest movement around independent union creation and organizing, again, led by young people. And this country has a growing demographic diversity in spite of the efforts, the best efforts of white supremacists. The country is becoming less white, and young people are, you know, at the forefront of it. We have more young people of color than we did in previous generations. And I'm wondering if through that confluence of issues that you have young people who are, you know, struggling against white supremacy and are also incredibly militant who aren't bound by the same rules around what you can and can't say about Zionism and Palestine, what you can and can't do about unions and joining a union, and white supremacy. Do you see some hope in young folks leading the charge on labor and Palestine and doing that because there is this these connections between them?
0: Yeah, 1,000%. I mean, because of young people, I'm on Canary Mission right now. Because I was with the students' encampment at Columbia University day one. And I wear that with a badge of honor. You know, as a labor leader, once again, the connection that we have to grassroots organizing should be hand in hand. There is a disconnect here in this country. I wish international unions understood that that was such a pivotal moment in history. It gave labor unions an opportunity to connect with the students that were starting encampments across our nation and be the shield for the working class, because that's also a pledge that trade unionists take, that we have to be the shield for the working class. So when I travel around to different encampments, even outside of the country, it's a night and day difference, because the trade unions are literally supporting the students outside of the country in their encampments. But when we come back here, it's still that disconnect that we see, and we can't allow that. We must, once again, hold our labor unions accountable to be there in moments like that where students and younger people are organizing, because that's a way of bringing them into the labor movement, which is once now, you know, a number that's declining. So I love grassroots organizations. I love grassroots organizing. I love to, once again, lead by example by using my platform, using my voice, even putting my body on the line if I have to. These are the things that I see as necessary in these times to reach other spaces. And the reason why even my union itself has been so appealing to the younger generations, because we look different from the non-traditional style typical unions. And that's fine. We must understand that, you know, younger people want to get organized, and it's not going to look like your traditional style, but it works. And that's something that I've learned along my journey, is that grassroots organizing, direct action gets the goods every time.
2: Little.
1: I like to use analogies all the time. And if you take a rose and you plant it, unless you nurture it, unless you water it, unless you get the sun, it doesn't develop, it doesn't grow. And the youth that we have nowadays in America are not influenced by the pesticides of this system and the capitalist system. They're growing now in a culture and an environment in America where when you see genocide in front of you, it formulates and cultivates you to become active. And when they become active, they search, where is it that they can become active? And guess what? They start a job. And then they look for labor. They look for that union protection. And then when they start to join the union, they say, what else can we do? And they start to support the growth on the side of the campuses like you saw through all of the universities. So I think what we're having today in the United States is a transformation of the youth to understand that their importance, their activity creates a good system. My children saw what was going on and said, enough is enough. In their high school, they created a club so that they can activate the youth in their high school. My nieces, all of their cousins are active, whether it's in San Jose, whether it's in LA, they have become active. And so I'm very, very optimistic and very, very excited about the movement in America right now, because I don't want to reach it to the level of Europe. I want it to reach the level where we are the shining examples of how we shut down businesses, corporations, military installations as leaders of the world, right? If we want to be leaders of the world, set the example. And the example is hold your labor, shut the system down. So,
2: okay. Thank you, Nadal. We have time for one last question for this wonderful panel. What is the status or the state of Palestinian labor right now? We don't hear enough about it. And I know, Chris, you're in touch, and Nadal, of course, I imagine you are as well. What is the state of Palestinian labor at a time of genocide, when whole histories are being wiped out, industries are being wiped out? Is that militancy strong or struggling?
0: It's stronger than ever. The Palestinian resistance movement is why we all are here today. That's, once again, that's the Samud. That's what Samud is about. And Palestinian labor movement has already put out a statement to our labor movement here in the U.S. As I said many times in the past, Palestinians are not asking for sympathy. They're asking for our solidarity. So people need to know that our history is not taught to us in our classrooms. The history of Nakba is not going to be taught in your everyday curriculum. Because if you did know, I had the pleasure of listening to one of my mentors who got me involved, Dr. Mustafa Baragouti. And when he broke down the history of going back to the first Nakba, there were trade unions involved in the resistance. And for those who don't know, the trade union movement has always been a part of the Palestinian history and resistance since the first Nakba. So it is our duty now, and Nakba 78 is approaching, that we continue to be the resistance and stand in solidarity with the Palestinian people. Lastly, here in the U.S., our labor movement has a slogan that comes from our beloved IOWU. And it says, an injury to one is an injury to what? Y'all know the slogan. It didn't say an injury to one is an injury to all except for Palestinians. So that means they need to hold up to their standards and their moral. And if they're not doing that, it's up to us to hold them accountable. Period. So the Palestinian resistance movement is stronger than ever. They're the moral compass of the world. The liberation of Palestinian people will liberate the world. So we must do what we can to withhold our labor and be a part of this revolution, because it is a revolution. But the revolution starts with yourself.
1: It's a great question, and let me respond back with two words. One word is, you were here today, and our activity is called Samud. We all know what Samud means in Arabic. It's to be tied down to the roots. The second is my name, Nadal. What does Nadal mean in Arabic? It means to struggle, to liberate. The Palestinian labor, like Chris alluded to, has always been available and always, always supported the Palestinian worker. No multiple genocides, no demolishing of our buildings, our hospitals, our educational systems will take away the heart and the humanity of protecting equal rights for labor for our own Palestinian workers. We need to take that torch that they're begging us to take and do the action that is needed for not only labor here in America, but in Palestine. If the world wants to be free, it can only happen if you have a free Palestine. That's it.
3: And that's a panel discussion I moderated, which took place this past Saturday, May 9th, in Los Angeles, on labor and Palestine, featuring Chris Smalls and Nidal Rafidi. Special thanks to KPFK for organizing the event and recording it. 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

0: 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While the federal government's latest jobs report concludes that 4.3% of the workforce is unemployed, the official stats hide the fact that millions of Americans are struggling with employment. According to a report earlier this year from the Ludwig Institute for Shared Economic Prosperity, more than a quarter of the nation's workforce is, quote, functionally unemployed. In other words, they are either unemployed, trying to find employment, or are earning poverty wages. Job seeking has become a full-time job for many. And in an age where predatory capitalism continues to make billionaires richer, while the rest of us struggle on the margins, the work of seeking work becomes a dystopian in-between place. That existence, all too commonplace now, is captured in a fascinating new book called Search Work, a collective inquiry into the job hunt. Rachel Mead now joins me. She's a writer, editor, and civic design worker focused on information access and the world of work. Since 2016, she's authored Words of Mouth, a free newsletter sharing opportunities for good work and creative expansion, reaching tens of thousands of readers across the globe. And she is the force behind this new book, Search Work. Welcome to the program.
1: Thank you for having me.
0: I first found out about you watching a podcast that you did with OrBooks, your publisher, and it was kind of terrifying how much I could relate to the conversations you were happening. I had been full-time employed until last year when the media outlet I worked for went out of business, just couldn't make ends meet, and I joined the ranks of the self-employed, the hustlers, the freelancers, cobbling together a living wage barely and constantly on the edge of security, you know, worrying that one of my gigs will fall through. And I realized that I am not alone, that there are so many others like me. And let me begin by asking you about your own situation. It sounds like from reading your background, you too were in this place where you couldn't really find a satisfying job, and you sort of created your own work by writing this newsletter that luckily has become very, very well received. Give us a little background of how you came to this.
1: Sure. So I started sending my newsletter when I actually was fully employed, but really hating my job because I was looking for work so much. So I was finding all of these roles and I wanted to send them out to all of the people in my life who are also looking for work. And then that just kind of continued even as I found jobs and lost jobs and looked for new jobs. I was always doing this newsletter kind of in the background. And around 2019, I decided to leave a job that I was very unhappy in and move into a freelance career, although I didn't call it a career at the time because career sounded too permanent for what I was doing, which was really just taking a leap of faith and getting out of a situation I didn't want to be in anymore. But I had this newsletter that I could sort of rely on to some extent, definitely not fully. I live in New York City where I don't have to talk about how expensive it is to live here. So I've been working freelance since late 2019, and I've been doing the newsletter at the same time. And I do think of the newsletter as a part-time job that allows me to not have a full-time job and allows me a little bit of a buffer and a kind of safety net when navigating the freelance world that I'm in. And I work in civic design, civic tech primarily, which is an area that is incredibly impacted by the political winds and the economic winds. So right now it's quite unstable, even, you know, compared to what freelance typically is, it's quite unstable and unknown and uncertain. So I do have this newsletter that allows me to feel a little bit of stability. And then I also have this book, which we all know books don't make money. So it's not about that, but it is something that allows me to feel proud and like I've put something into the world, which as the book talks about, and I think everybody who's looking for work can understand, that is one of the kind of core dilemmas of looking for work is just wanting to feel like you're contributing, wanting to feel like you're doing, wanting to feel like you're able to work on something that's meaningful and not having the ability to because no one's asking you to or no one's paying you to. So the book was my way of building that work in for myself.
0: And before we get into the contributors who have, who are the majority of this book, I want to just talk about the framework within which we are existing today when it comes to employment. Just it seems in the past year, the shocking expansion of AI has made the work of searching for work even more dystopian because not only are there jobs now asking people to apply for jobs so they can train AI models on doing the work that they want to do, but there are sometimes fake jobs that are being offered, and people are using AI to put their resumes together because others are doing the same, and then it turns out that employers are using AI to weed out resumes. I mean, you captured it better than I did in your book, but let's talk about that a little bit. What have we come to with AI and job searching?
1: It's dizzying, and you hit on some of the main points. The book talks about this to varying degrees. Just the role that AI is playing now was really, there's no comparison. Like, it was not even really on the table in terms of the things you have to deal with when looking for work, even a year and a half ago. But as you said, people are facing hiring processes that are being run by AI, or be that hiring organizations are using AI to evaluate candidates, which can lead to reductive assessments, biased assessments that are well documented. But also, applicants are facing the question of, do they use AI to apply for jobs because everyone else is? And when you use AI, you can apply to 10 times as many jobs because you can just kind of throw in your application, throw in the job description, throw in your resume or your LinkedIn, and AI can kind of spit out a cover letter application that'll do the trick. And so there are so many more applications going out, which means there's so much more competition than there ever was. And yet the applications are of a lesser quality. So people who are using AI tools are not more likely to get to hear back. They're actually less likely because on the hiring end, the response is to just weed out using automated tools because they can't, they literally cannot find the manpower to go through all of these hundreds of AI generated applications. And it's not that people are being lazy in doing this. They're feeling a real tension of, okay, everyone else is doing this. I need to up my numbers. The logic has always been send out as many applications as possible. That's how you're going to get the job, which I do not believe in at all, because as we've seen, that just leads to a kind of gridlock in the system where, hiring orgs are just receiving way too many. They can't deal with them. And then it just leads nowhere good. And then it shows up in all different kinds of ways too. You've heard about people being interviewed by bots. People are using AI to just create entire personas that they're applying with so that people are ending up being hired for jobs that they can't do because they used an AI to apply. So there's all kinds of really weird stuff going on that's just creating another level of confusion and uncertainty around this whole process.
0: And it takes so much work to do this by hand. So if you don't use AI, you can spend hours actually applying for a single job. Because if you actually want to, apply properly, you want to retailor your resume to emphasize the things that they're asking for. You want to write a cover letter that it sounds like it's meant just for that job. As you know, I think I spent about 2.5 hours yesterday applying for a fellowship that probably I will, or very likely I will not even get a single interview for. Let's talk about the impact that has on people's psychological mindset, because so much of that is captured in the essays that you have in your book, Search Work, that people, you know, we live in the society that has told us that if you work hard, it's a, you know, it's a meritocracy is the myth that we've been told, right? And that your job is your worth, and that if you fail to get a job, it's because you haven't tried hard enough. All of that discounts the fact that the economy is just shedding jobs. And so how do people balance that, this feeling that they've personally failed versus the realization that actually society has probably failed them?
1: People are not dealing well with it, it seems, in my experience. You're absolutely right that the myth of the meritocracy, the myth that if you work hard, you'll find a job, has not evolved to match the current reality, which is that so many qualified, hardworking people are out of work because the jobs do not exist. So we still feel that shame. We still feel the stigma of being unemployed, despite having every reason to be employed if only the job market were different. So job seekers are not only dealing with the labor of applying for work, as you described, it took you 2 hours to fill out a fellowship application. I've heard of people spending, you know, a week on an application, at which point, by the way, the job may have already received 500 applications and they're not even accepting anymore. So, you know, there's also the question of the money that this costs you. So let's say you're working a part-time job that pays by the hour. If you have to take 6 hours to apply for a job, that's 6 hours you're probably not going to be getting paid for the job that you would otherwise be working. So there's the financial cost. The emotional cost is incredibly layered. The book describes the way when we're applying for work, we have to sort of embody the person that we think that we might become through this job. We have to question, do we want to become this person? Is this exciting? Why is it exciting? What does it mean about our current life that we don't have this job? How would this job change our social circle, our, you know, what we can afford, how we think about ourselves, how we introduce ourselves, our commute, all of these things we have to think through. We have to start to kind of believe them as we're applying for a role. We might send that job application out and never hear anything back. And that person that we conjured in our minds in order to apply, what happens to them? They just sort of sit in our psyche. And if you're applying for dozens of jobs, you know, that what is the kind of impact of having all of those people, those potential people, those potential lives sort of sitting in a backlog in our brain? So there's the shame aspect, there's the, you know, the financial cost, and then there's that sort of psychological, emotional, subjectivity cost that we don't really talk about and that I really tried to get at with the book.
0: So let's talk about how you put the book together. You put a call for personal essays, and I believe there's even some poetry in here and even some short form writing, some 40 word type mini essays. What does the book actually consist of?
1: Yes. Yeah, so I put out a call. It's mostly essays, but I also invited visual artworks and, you know, other kind of lyrical ways of expressing personal experience. There's also documentation. So there's a number of email exchanges. I really love those because they kind of get at the just like the tediousness of and the mundanity of this process that we all go through. There's some other sort of documentation that shows just the real lived experience of this this work, this search work. So the book is, yes, mostly essays speaking about searching for work, coming from different vantage points in different fields, but also from different backgrounds. So as an immigrant, as a disabled person, post-incarceration, you know, as a person who's been mothering for 16 years, and there's also kind of explorations of different elements of the process. So the different tools we use, the cover letter, LinkedIn, our social capital. And I sort of left it open, but as the submissions came in, some themes emerged, and it ends up that there's four chapters in the book. The first one explores that question of, you know, identity. What does job seeking do to our identity? What does it teach us about identity and desire? The next one is about those tools. So what are the actual things we have to use and know in order to search for work? The next one is about kind of the frictions that emerge in the job seeking process, particularly for people who, you know, might come from backgrounds that don't, that are, you know, they maybe they're disabled, maybe they are immigrant, maybe they are coming from, you know, ancestral backgrounds that predispose them to vulnerability and marginalization. And then the final section is about what job seeking can, how it connects us to our past, to each other, and to the future. And that one's, I guess, a little bit more hopeful. But there's a vast variety of modes of expression in this book. And I wanted that because this experience is, you know, I use the word kaleidoscopic in my introduction, and I think that captures it. It's so vast and it's so diverse, and it really kind of affects like all elements of our lives, I found, when we're in an active search. So I felt that having a diversity of formats is the best way to capture the diversity of experience that it contains.
0: So it's so widespread, and yet we talk about it so little to one another, right? It's something that is between the jobless person and their therapist or their immediate family members, or maybe some folks might get a support group going of friends who are all in the same boat together trying to find jobs. But we don't talk about the debilitating psychological aspect of searching for jobs. And also, one of the things that I wanted, that I was picking up from the essays in here, was that there's this desperate sense, I think, that some folks have of not wanting to have to identify with their job, right? There's the sort of memes that you might see where people in Europe, when asked, what do? Get very confused because they think the answer is something to the effect of, I go have dinner with my friends and I love reading books. And when an American asks that question, what do? It means what do you do for a living, because we are trained to identify with our employment and our employer, and we think of it as our calling, no matter how trivial the work might be. And is that something that people struggle with as well, that you captured in your book?
1: Yes, absolutely. And, you know, the search for work, and maybe this does depend on where you are, I'll say the majority of people featured in the book are from the States, but not all of them. The search for work, I think, can be so challenging and painful because it does feel like a referendum on our identity. Because if we're seeking the job that we think will define us, or that we want to define us, and we can't find it, no one will give it to us. Does it mean that, you know, we can't be that thing, that we can't be the writer, or that we can't be the engineer? I mean, functionally, maybe it does, you know, in some cases, not necessarily for the writer, because you can go write even if no one's paying you. But the work of seeking work is in so many ways, you know, the attempt to materialize the identity that we desire. So it makes the process so much harder than, and so much more painful than it would just be to, you know, be going out and trying to find something that'll pay our rent without attaching any of that personal significance to it. So that underlies so much of the pain and strife that goes into job seeking, definitely.
0: Right. And then there are folks who are, you know, so well educated. This is the other myth of the American job market, is that, oh, if you go to college and get a degree, you're going to be so much more likely to get a job. But of course, people graduate with a lot of debt from having gone to college and then still can't find a job. And so in the absence of being able to find a job in the field that they got their degree in, many will turn to gig work or waiting tables. In that in-between space where they feel like they are just waiting for the right job, waiting to be given the interview for the dream job, how do they balance their identification with the current work, which might be gig work, might be driving an Uber, might be delivering DoorDash? And also imagine that has an impact on their self-esteem, that I have an MFA or I have an MBA and I'm here delivering tacos to my neighborhood. So how do people struggle with that?
1: Yes, I saw this come up a lot in the kind of short micro stories that you mentioned, these 40-word entries that people sent in, which appear in four text collages throughout the book. And I think those, just it's just an opportunity to read many, many more versions and, you know, iterations of this experience. And that we see in those a lot of people dealing with that, where they're in this in-between space. They're saying, you know, I thought I was going to be this one thing, but now I'm working part-time at a bookstore and I don't know what that means. And to be honest there, I don't know how well people are dealing with it. There's a lot of, they're processing it. I think this book was helpful in for people to help process this. Because as you said, there aren't a lot of venues to discuss this. There's so much shame around it. There's so much shame in even being in the position to seek work, which is wild because we will all be seeking work for the most part, you know, until we retire or, you know, cease to live if that comes first. So the
0: unless
1: fact that
0: we are independently wealthy and the children
1: well,
0: of
1: yes,
0: millionaires.
1: I don't even, you know, I'm not caring about those people. But it doesn't matter. It's still like we don't want to talk about the fact that we're looking. And so if we have to take a job, you know, at a marijuana dispensary in the meantime, because that's the only job available in our town and we just graduated with our MFA, that's not something we're going to want to talk about, you know. And there is so much shame that comes in when you're, you know, having to say yes to this job. And then there's a piece in the book that also talks about what happens when you can't even get those jobs, you know, like you're just being kept out. And in that particular piece, the author actually speaks about opting out, and it's a kind of lyrical abstract piece. So we're left to guess what that even means. What does it mean to opt out of looking for work? You know, does that, and people are also talking about finding ways to make their own work that is outside of the kind of institution of work. People aren't paying them to do it. They're figuring out ways to do it on their own. So we have a piece by a photographer in the UK who could not get work due to an immigration status and a disability. And, you know, he concludes his piece by saying, I realize that there are other ways to work. I get to make work for myself. And, you know, that's open to people in varying ways, depending on what you do. But I have seen people coping in that way, where they mm-hmm. are making their own work and they're kind of redefining what work even means, because the opportunities to do the work they want to do for someone else, to be paid to do it by someone else as an employer, just are not emerging.
0: I could talk to you for a lot longer, but I only have time for one more question. You referred earlier to the mundane email exchanges that people have with potential employers, and I'd love to get a description of that. You know, we're living at a time where personal first contact is less and less possible. People, you know, we text one another. We, if we're lucky, may actually hear the other person's voice in a phone call, but more often it's emailing. And those exchanges where there are the tantalizing potential offers of just an interview, forget about an actual job, often end up fizzling out. And often people get ghosted. And that too, just, I mean, just reading these left me feeling sort of psychologically a little numb and traumatized, because I could also relate to so much of it. So can you tell us about those email yeah. exchanges that you've included in the book and why those were important to include?
1: Yes. So this is a series by David Walensky. There's one exchange in every chapter. And David is a cultural historian. He's a journalist. He's a writer. He's kind of hard to define. And he's been doing this work for so long. And these exchanges are him at different points in the last 10 years or so, maybe a little bit more, kind of having these moments of excitement, of introduction, of, okay, let's see where this goes. And then you sort of see, as you said, they kind of fizzle out. The opportunity is, it's there, it's tantalizing, it's so close. He has a phone call, he has an interview, and then you just sort of see it die out. And the series is called Just Checking In, because we see him coming back, just checking in. And there's this tonality difference between his emails, which are very chipper and, you know, eager, and then the person who has all the power to give the job being kind of removed, aloof, distant, and then ultimately in many cases, just as you said, ghosting him. I will say the final exchange in the series, not to give any spoilers, has a little bit more hope in it. So you see some humanity emerge from the interlocutor, where they are present. They want the same thing for him that he wants. And I won't give away what happens, but this is just a fact of life when it comes to freelance work in particular, but really any job, because there's a power differential here, or there's someone or a, you know, some system or some institution that has the power to give you money, stability, purpose, whatever it is that you're looking for in that role. And then there's you who you want it, and you really only the limits of your power are, you know, they're low in many cases. And so we see, you know, David in this case just using everything that he has at his disposal to get this person's attention, to impress them, and you know, through the process of kind of collating these with him, he was, you know, there's a lot of self-reflection of him being like, God, I sound ridiculous. I can't believe I said that. This is like so desperate. This is so pathetic. And so that process of being able to see yourself from the outside a little bit, after a long period of time through these email exchanges, and it's true. Like, we take on these personas because we have to perform. We are performing through this process. And I think the emails are a great way to really document and assess that performance, and kind of the language that we use that shows up again and again, and the exclamation points. And it's, you know, it's a powerful series, and it is a little bit, I hope it's not traumatizing for people, but it can be a little bit, yeah, gritty for sure.
0: Right. Rachel, I want to thank you so much for joining us today. Your book has been published by OR Books. That's OR Books, and it's called Search Work. And we'll certainly link to the website where people can acquire it. Give out the website for your newsletter, Words of Mouth.
1: Wordsofmouth.org. Yeah.
0: And
1: And
0: I'll
1: there's
0: link
1: a
0: to
1: link to
0: that.
1: the book there and a link to subscribe to, and goes out every Monday.
0: Good luck to you, and thanks so much for joining us.
1: Thank you so much.
0: My guest has been Rachel Mead-Smith, writer, editor, and author of Words of Mouth, a free newsletter sharing opportunities for good work and creative expansion. 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

0: Peace, family. 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
4: It seems like people have like rituals that help them on like a day-to-day level cope. 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
6: You're listening to Making Contact and Self-Care as Selfless Act, Mental Health at the Root of Activism. I'm Paulina Velasco. This episode is all about a little talked about aspect of social justice work, mental health. A lot of us can relate to the sentiment you heard from Megan Ortiz about wanting to decompress after a long day. She's one of the many activists I interviewed for this piece. I wanted to interview people who dedicate their daily lives to serving others. I was wondering how much heavier life and work can be for an activist.
7: There's this constant mourning that we're experiencing. There's this constant loss. There's this constant feeling of defeat.
6: Hector Plasencia is an immigrant community health advocate and executive director of Plasencia Consulting. They've been doing this work for 15 years.
7: And I think that's why it can be so difficult to get people interested in being a part of the work and be sustainable within the work.
6: I first met Hector when I was reporting a story in Los Angeles about how health clinics were responding to a Trump administration policy that was making their immigrant patients scared to go to the doctor. I do a lot of reporting from LA's immigrant community, and community leaders and advocates were starting to share bits of their inner lives with me the more I got to know them. It seemed like a really hard job to be an immigrant rights activist, keeping up with policies that change constantly, listening to people's stories of hardship, trying to find solutions for them. I kept hearing about how that takes its toll emotionally, mentally, and how not a lot of people seem to notice. Frances Chinchilla sees it a lot. She's a licensed clinical social worker at AltaMed, a health network in Southern California. She treats patients as a therapist, and she's also in charge of checking in on other therapists on her team about how they're doing.
4: Is there like a certain kind of person that ends up becoming an advocate or an activist or somebody who serves?
8: Yeah, I would say so. I would say that it's people who can really tap into empathy. It's almost like a moral duty for them to be this voice.
6: At AltaMed, Frances serves primarily low-income Latinx immigrant families in Los Angeles. Frances also grew up in LA in a Guatemalan family.
8: People who are very conscious about disparities and who've experienced them themselves, I think, are the people that go into this advocacy kind of work.
6: So witnessing injustice or experiencing it personally draws some people into advocacy to try to right those wrongs. which means for many people in activism or organizing work, the issues hit close to home. This is something I can relate to. I was born and raised in Southern California, but my parents and siblings came from Mexico. I think there's definitely a reason I report on experiences of immigration in the U.S. It's something I'm familiar with. For Evelyn Hernandez, it's basically impossible to separate her identity from the work she does. Evelyn's a lead organizer with the TPS Alliance at the Central American Resource Center in Los Angeles, where she started working about 10 years ago. She's been living in LA since the 90s when she emigrated from El Salvador. She's a recipient of TPS, or Temporary Protected Status, that allows her to live and work in the U.S., but she has to apply for renewal every year. And there's no path to residency or citizenship. In 2018, the Trump administration canceled TPS for Salvadorans. That meant they couldn't apply for renewal and had to leave the country forever. For Evelyn, that would mean leaving her 3 U.S.-born sons behind. She remembers the exact moment she heard the bad news.
3: I remember that we were watching TV. We were having a family dinner. We have these dinners together at least 2 or 3 times a week, as often as we can.
6: Evelyn is married and calls her children the love of her life.
3: So I remember that dinner. All 4 of us were sitting down and watching the news on. Well, I won't give the TV channel any free advertising. But then the reporter said, TPS for Salvadorians has been canceled. You have just 18 months left and then it's over. That was the last one. I remember my son's faces. They all turned around to look at me. It turned into such a bitter dinner. I felt enraged, powerless. I was angry. My children should not be living through this just because of the Trump administration.
9: Mis hijos no deben estar pasando una situación así por la administración Trump.
6: Evelyn had already been working for years advocating for a path to permanent residency for TPS holders, many of whom have been in the U.S. for decades, and like Evelyn, have U.S.-born children. So this moment for her was like a call to arms.
9: Yo estoy luchando por mantenerme firme por mis hijos.
3: I'm fighting to stay strong for my children. In my picture of the future, I don't see myself living in El Salvador and leaving my sons here. That was never the plan. In my vision, it's always been me with my sons, watching them grow up, get married, have children of their own, be surrounded at every possible moment with my grandchildren. So that's the picture I envisioned for myself that day.
9: Entonces, esa es la fotografía que yo marqué ese día.
6: A matter of immigration policy had directly impacted Evelyn's life. Her work, her career, had always been personal, but now...
3: You get a knot in your throat and you start to feel angry and you tell yourself, I'm going to give it my all to fight against this administration. And I don't even care about the consequences because they're hurting what I love most in the world. And for me, that's my family, my children. And through the pain, you cry. 5 minutes, 2 minutes, 3 minutes, whatever, you cry. But then it's over. And you harden yourself and you say, this will not make me weak. I have to be stronger.
6: In 2018 and 2019, TPS holders sued the federal government over the cancellation of TPS for people from El Salvador, Sudan, Nicaragua, Haiti, Honduras, and Nepal. So Evelyn's departure has been postponed over and over while the cases make their way through the courts. In the meantime, Evelyn has organized marches to Washington, appeared in the news. This is her at a Telemundo conference. A panelist asks her to talk about how she copes with the uncertainty of these court cases. Evelyn says, do you want me to answer as a TPS recipient or as an organizer? If you ask me as a TPS recipient, I start crying, she says. But if you ask me as an organizer, I have a heart of stone. This is Evelyn a few months later, explaining what she meant.
9: Trato de separar las dos partes.
3: I try to separate the two things. My personal life, when I get to my house, is one, and the other is my work life. I grew up in El Salvador, and in El Salvador, they say what happens when you cross the threshold of your house stays inside your house. And what happens outside your house stays outside, and you deal with it there. You don't mix up the two.
9: No se mezclan las dos cosas. No es que no quiero ser débil, ¿verdad? Pero no quiero.
3: It's not that I don't want to look weak. It's that I just don't want to place myself in a victim mindset. I try to block everything that might be painful to me.
9: De verdad, ni yo me lo puedo explicar porque yo solo sé.
3: And honestly, I can't even explain it to myself. All I know is that I block the things that are painful in my soul or my heart so that I can put up a fight and concentrate on what's in front of me. Because all I know is that I have to fight to stay here, and I do not have the luxury to think too much about it.
6: One thing that sticks out about Evelyn is that her work is so tied to her personal immigration status. But to her, it's really about family. She wants to stay in the U.S. for her sons. Francis, the therapist, says she notices a lot of her Latinx patients put family first. She says it can be a good thing. Family's like a built-in support system for us. But she also observes how a focus on family can block some people from attending to their own individual needs.
8: Oftentimes, there is a lack, well, yeah, oftentimes I'd say, a lack of self-empathy, a lack of self-compassion. And there is this sense of, like, I have to be in the service of others. My duty is to the family, to others, taking care of their needs. And having to carry that makes people believe to some degree that they have to sort of just hold it down, keep it together 24/7. And in terms of, like, where that stems from, culture and upbringing, I think, is usually the root.

0: director of IDEPSCA, a workers' rights organization in Los Angeles. She's from a Puerto Rican family in New York, where she started organizing as a teenager. She's been involved in activism for about 3 decades.
1: It's not a phase, sorry, Mom, if this ever makes it.
0: She says she almost hit a breaking point right before COVID-19 shut everything down in the U.S. in March 2020.
1: This transition, like, right before pandemic time was like, oh, yeah, I need to, like, if I'm going to make it, we need to figure out the mental health situation, and I need to, like, learn how to take better care of myself. Just because I was burning out, and I also have a tendency to overwork, and I like to be, you know, typical daughter of immigrants, you know, be the gold star student.
0: Megan decided she needed help. She signed up for therapy.
1: I also got antidepressants. I'm not even going to lie. Antidepressants and anti-anxiety medications. And I think there's a lot of stigma about talking about those things, especially within the nonprofit world, especially if you have a title like executive director, you're supposed to act a certain way and present yourself a certain way.
2: My mentor died, you know, out of untreated cancer for a really long time because he worked himself to death. Like that's what he did. And he didn't care for himself the way he should have.
1: Work-life balance is hard anyway for women, especially for women of color, especially. I mean, so that's all of that's a lot to handle on its own. And then on top of the pandemic, and then I'm a single mother. No, that's a lot. And it's okay to say that's a lot.
0: You're listening to Self-Care as Selfless Act, Mental Health at the Root of Activism, on Making Contact. This show is offered for free to stations around the world. Check us out on Twitter and Instagram. Our handle is making_contact. And now back to Self-Care as Selfless Act, Mental Health at the Root of Activism. And a topic you might have heard Megan Ortiz mention.
1: You know, I was burning out.
0: When she said she felt like she had to get help, she was starting to burn out.

0: burnout is a real mental health condition that can impact activists. It's a state of emotional, mental, and sometimes physical exhaustion that comes from working under a lot of stress for a prolonged period of time. There are several stages to burnout. The first is being enthusiastic about a job that you like doing.
1: Organizing really helped me feel less powerless.
0: That's Roque Armenta. They're based in LA, where they grew up in a working-class family. Their parents were born in Mexico, but grew up in the U.S. too. Roque is the associate director of Power California, a civic engagement group that focuses on empowering California youth.
1: My 20s were just, you know, I think I was starting off on my career and I felt like I needed to sacrifice so much of my life, right? And I think at the time when I was growing up, there weren't too many folks. Like, that was the culture in organizing, I feel. The way that I think a lot of times I decompressed was like, hey, let's go out for a drink after, right? But I think after a while, I realized when I got to my 30s, like, I still felt, like, tired.
0: In the next couple stages of burnout, you start noticing some days are harder than others. Then it becomes just chronic stress. It shows up in physical symptoms, anger, self-isolation. For Roque, it took more than 2 years to realize what they were experiencing was burnout.
1: I couldn't think. I couldn't focus. I felt like I was bad at work. I realized like I was just almost like in a routine at work, like kind of just like not really connected, not really excited. And that made me feel bad because I was like, you know, I felt like I'd given so much of myself to this work. And like, you know, I knew I felt dedicated, but detached. I don't know how to explain this, but there was just this feeling where I knew deep down there was more, but I couldn't access it. And I think I got to a point where I was just like dreading going to work. and it took me a while to acknowledge because I also think like I didn't want to let folks down. I felt scary, like I was

0: like ungrateful.
1: A key part of burnout is institutional stress, feeling like you don't have control over your work schedule, for example, or that you lack support in the workplace. It can happen when someone feels an internal conflict about what they're doing, too. But it's not usually about the work itself. Frances talks about this in her own line of work as a therapist.
2: So I think we just stumble across some frustrations with just the systems at play, not necessarily with the work that we're doing with the patients. And it's also not necessarily having all the resources that we feel that the patients might need, right? Like, services are sort of limited for people, especially undocumented people, around mental health and psychiatry and then all those adjunct other services like housing. And so there's like the systemic things that are obviously not in my control, but are really not necessarily in their control either. And so that's where the frustration happens.
1: And there's another way that the work activists do impacts their mental health, a thing called compassion fatigue.
2: People in the helping field are just at higher risk of burnout. Definitely compassion fatigue. I think it's a term that's used for people in caregiving positions. And it's just like an overloading of hearing constant stories of distress and people's traumatic experiences. And that's where vicarious trauma also comes into play.
1: Compassion fatigue is a little different from burnout. A lot of the symptoms are similar. It's a kind of emotional exhaustion. But according to the American Institute of Stress, compassion fatigue can come on faster and can be cured faster. Frances also called it vicarious trauma or secondary trauma because it involves taking in the trauma of others. What happens is, over time, a person that has to exercise their empathy a lot starts to feel unable to care for others as deeply as they'd like to. Héctor Plasencia was a recent college grad when they participated in a summer program at the University of California, Los Angeles called the Dream Resource Center. It provides internships and leadership opportunities to undocumented youth like Héctor. Héctor was already working and thinking deeply about mental health and healthcare access. So they started a project where groups of young people could come together and share their experiences of the U.S. immigration system. Héctor found it difficult to facilitate that space.
3: The first day, people came ready to talk, ready to vent, ready to pour out everything that they've been holding. And these are people that just needed to say it. And there was finally a space to say it. And so that night, it was so beautiful. And at the same time, so overwhelming. I didn't realize the impact that it was having on my body. I went home and my partner at the time, there was like a party that night and I couldn't go because I was having like an anxiety attack.
1: But Héctor didn't let the experience discourage them from continuing the work. They were able to recognize the compassion fatigue they were feeling and redirect their efforts.
3: For me, it's been about creating emotional boundaries. So I wasn't able to facilitate the circles, but I was able to train people on how to have these conversations, navigate them through this thinking process and the funding aspect of it, how to try to sustain it.
1: In addition to creating those boundaries, as Héctor describes it, another way to combat compassion fatigue and burnout is to keep taking care of yourself.
3: If I'm not doing things for myself and feel like everything that I'm giving is for y'all and for community, for movement, for Latinx, for immigrants, then I start to get angry for my decisions.
4: You get back in there. Right.
3: I get back in there. I get angry again. The resentment.
1: Héctor and I talked a lot about that, about getting to the point where you feel like you're trying so hard to do some good in the world, but you're not seeing the results, or you're getting tired and sad and mad, and you start to resent the work itself. And obviously, those feelings are not conducive to working in the service of others in a sustainable way. It all finally comes back to health. Mental health is important for activists, not only because it's important for any given individual, it's important because it's what keeps them going.
0: just kind of like the same advice that I give patients who, well, not advice because I'm not supposed to give advice, but what I try to encourage is really taking care of yourself, because you are caring for others. And so you have to constantly check in with yourself. You have to constantly replenish your well to do this work and to do any work which is in the service of others, period, because you will burn out. You will burn out quick, and we need you. So take care of yourself. So it's almost like taking care of yourself is like a selfless act, because you're doing it not only for self-preservation, but in order to keep doing the work that you do.
1: For Héctor, healing has always been the path forward in social justice work.
3: There's always a necessity to get involved. There's always a necessity to get involved, whether you should step in, whether you should say something, whether something should change. There's a necessity to do something. Whether people will, what moves them towards that, that's where I draw back to healing. If someone that's healed, that means they feel comfortable in who they are, expressing themselves, understanding the situation, and moving with clarity. And so my hope is that as this healing process takes place, it's also a part of people recognizing their agency.
1: And that's what happened for Roque. They went to grad school, and
5: while I was in grad school, that's also when I was able to do more work around like my gender identity. And so I think part of also why I was tired was because I was hiding a big part of who I was. And so it wasn't until I burned out that I realized I had to do something different, because I want to be here in the long haul. Like, I matter. And so I had to also make sure that I wasn't only taking care of my community, but also I had to take care of myself. I've had to, over time, right, like, figure out how do I, like, refill that cup, right? As I'm giving to others, how do I refill that cup?
1: Healing, refilling that cup, can come in many forms. And many people call that day-to-day practice self-care. And there's a lot of things that can be part of a self-care routine.
0: The need to connect, the need for spirituality, to practice gratitude. Those are sort of things that feed the spirit, feed the soul.
3: Minimum, say, three things that I'm thankful for.
6: I am not very religious, but I do believe very much in God.
5: Is there a meal I want to eat? Is there a show I want to watch? A song I want to put on and repeat for like 10 times because it makes me super happy.
0: Like the need for creativity, the need for therapy, being able to process things.
6: Reading because it takes you to a whole new world. Tending to my garden. I love cooking.
7: Social media, I'm not going to lie. I try to meditate every day. I go to therapy every week.
0: To be able to process emotion physically. I can eat right, I can exercise, I can sleep.
7: Dance and music are huge for me. I'm part of a bomba group.
5: I have a face routine, like cutting my own hair.
3: I go running in the mornings. I started CrossFit.
0: There's so many levels to it.

0: A study about the freedom of the press carried out in the 1940s called the Hutchins Commission wrote this, quote, "It is no longer enough to report the fact truthfully. It is now necessary to report the truth about the fact. The truth about the fact is that work in the service of others and for the improvement of others' lives, whether it's activism, social justice work, whatever form it might take, can be joyful and difficult. Some things about the world change slowly, if at all. Being a human being who cares a lot about that is hard.
1: It's definitely hard, but I think that's why it's so rewarding.
0: And there are lots of people who keep at it, who keep caring.
2: It's interesting. It's been interesting to hear how the like little things seem, even though they seem little compared to the big thing that's the problem, the little self-care routines and the small moments seem to be what keeps people going.
3: Yeah, I think it's like being able to change the lens in which you're looking at things, right? Like when you take that wider shot, it could just consume you and overwhelm you. And so sometimes just really tightening the shot, I guess, into focusing on one thing that you can do right now or today or tomorrow, that there's movement in that. It's not going to solve every single problem, but it's something.
0: That was Frances Chinchilla, a licensed social worker with AltaMed Health Services. We also heard from Hector Plasencia.
4: There's always a necessity to get involved.
0: Roca Armenta.
5: As I'm giving to others, how do I refill that cup?
0: Evelyn Hernandez.
6: Yo estoy luchando por mantenerme firme por mis hijos.
0: And Megan Ortiz.
7: Oh, that's a lot to handle on its own, and it's okay to say that's a lot.
0: Special thanks also to Dr. Sandra Pisano and to Jocelyn Perez, who I spoke to for this project as well. I'm Paulina Velasco in Los Angeles. You can find photos of the people you heard from in this piece on my social media accounts. I'm at _PinaVelasco. That's PinaVelasco. There you can also find resources that Frances, Roque, Hector, and the others recommend for mental health and self-care. Books, IG accounts, blogs. This piece was produced as a project for the USC Center for Health Journalism's 2020 California Fellowship. Special thanks to Catherine Stifter. It was edited by Monica Lopez. Mariana Karstens did the voiceover for Evelyn Hernandez. The executive director of Making Contact is Sonia Green. Lisa Rudman is director of production initiatives and distribution. Making Contact producers are Monica Lopez, Anita Johnson, and Salima Hamarani. For other shows and more information about this episode, visit radioproject.org. 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
7: We don't need this money for bombs and for weapons. Secretary, we need this money for healthcare and housing. You are a war criminal.
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1: 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We need to end this war. We need to end the funding for war. The war crimes you committed in Iran and the Pacific waters, on Cuba, on Palestine.
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3: I'll tell you, last summer driving the KA, man, that was an experience and a trip. And you really got to know the people of Binghamton up close and personal. Sometimes too up close and personal. I was giving this lady a ride back from the Endicott Inn on Route 17. Driving down the road. All of a sudden, she hops in front of the seat. This is an old Buick cab, you know. She's got no clothes on. You know what that says to her? You know what a cabbie thinks? You ain't got no money. So I says to her, I look at her, go, you ain't got no money. She looks back, goes, I ain't got no pockets. It really happened. It's just,

0: It's time for the Bundy Local Music Hour here on WBDYLP Binghamton, where we listen to music from Binghamton area performers and recordings made around town by artists from other places, as well as some upcoming events and performances in the area. 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
1: Welcome to 2026 Talks, where we're following our democracy in historic times.
2: Are Republicans willing to use the constitutional authority given to us by the people of South Carolina, or are we going to sit back and allow the political status quo to continue unchecked?
1: South Carolina Republican State Senator Luke Rankin calls for redistricting, accusing the Democrats of using gerrymandering to block conservatives from power. His bill that would have broken up the state's only blue district passed the House but failed in the state Senate, with five Republicans joining Democrats to deny it the two-thirds majority it needed. The South Carolina Republican Party is considering limiting the state's primary to vote voters registered with the party. Some argue closed primaries amplify the voices of dedicated party members. Others warn they amount to a purge, discouraging independent voters and making the nominees less competitive in the general election. The Missouri Supreme Court has approved a new congressional map there, breaking up the Kansas City district of a longtime black Democrat. President Donald Trump is reiterating his desire to send National Guard troops and ICE agents to monitor polling sites. He claims that would keep the election honest, though many call it voter intimidation. Chrissy Hart with the Maine League of Women Voters says they're ramping up election observer training ahead of the state's June 9th primary, in part to protect the process.
3: We want people to understand what it means to have state and locally administered elections and why that makes them so secure and why some of these concerns there is voter fraud. This is the furthest thing from the truth.
1: A new bill in Congress could limit books at libraries nationwide. H.R. 7661 prohibits funds through the 1965 Elementary and Secondary Education Act for schools providing, quote, sexually oriented material. While this applies to books deemed inappropriate for kids under age 18, it also directly bans books mentioning transgenderism and gender dysphoria. Supporters say it's about protecting kids, but Gwen Camp with Every Library, a reading rights group, calls it alarming.
4: When it did move out of committee, that got us worried of what is this going to do to our libraries and our schools who are overworked and underfunded as it is. And then you're going to throw in this whole ridiculous level of book banning.
1: Several times, the Trump administration has attempted to zero the budget for the Institute for Museum and Library Sciences, which funds most of the nation's public libraries. A federal proposal to let federally supported homeless shelters deny transgender women access to women's bathrooms and sleeping quarters is open for public comment until the end of next month. The administration argues it's needed to protect facility safety, even though they haven't cited any specific cases of harassment or harm done to shelter residents by transgender women. Tony Newman is with the nonprofit Trans Can Work.
5: This rule was really established to ensure federally funded housing and shelter programs operate with fairness. No one really should be denied shelter or made to feel unwelcome, unsafe because of simply who they are.
1: I'm Edwin J. Vieira for Pacifica Network and Public News Service. 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
6: Okay, this is King, your Southern Radio announcer, and thank you for joining me on the Local Music Hour. And the first song of the day is 4th of July, artist Chris Merkley, recorded live September the 23rd, 2020 at Rose Hall, Cortland, New York.

Okay, the next song will be Tired Old Working, featuring John Roberts, artist Deborah Cowan. Recorded live November the 10th, 2019, here in Binghamton, New York.

Okay, the next song will be Stories Within the Stories. Get Along. Artist Jeff Satra. Album Santana, April 27, 1865. Get Along. Making of the Santana 2012.

0: time.
1: The most compelling thing for me about the tragedy is the stories within the story. A survivor named Chester Berry

0: bayonet. Well, the mascot happened to be an alligator, and the alligator was transported in a wooden crate. During the event, people were ripping off shutters, any pieces of wood they could to go into the river to float. And it was wood was hard to come by, or flotation devices. And he had the clarity of mind to remember that the alligator was stored in a wooden crate. So he goes down, kills it with his bayonet, takes the carcass out, drags it out onto the deck, jumps on the crate, floats to safety.
1: Get a log. Get a log.

Okay, the next song is Outside with the Cuties featuring Frankie Cosmo, artist Greta Klein, album Next Thing.

Okay, the next song will be Bringing Hail to Brooklyn. Artist Peaches and Crime. Album, Do Bad Things.

0: It's time for the WBDY Community Calendar. This is a list of upcoming events and performances in and around Binghamton.
1: Events for Wednesday, May 13th. Devin Lawton and the In-Laws at the Dugout in Appalachian. Broome County Public Library has computer class. Literacy volunteers basic computer skills. Sit and stitch. Toddler story time. And yoga. STEAM for Little Hands is free at the Discovery Center on Wednesdays. And your home public library has a veggie plant giveaway. Take advantage of that. Events for Thursday, May 14th. Binghamton University commencement begins Thursday and goes through the weekend. The Broome County Public Library will have a community members meeting. Those concerned for the homeless and their situation. There will be a discussion facilitated by Truth Farm and some others at the Broome County Public Library addressing homelessness. All right, there's a jazz night at the Bistro at the Doubletree by Hilton. Polka Rack Songwriter Showcase at the Bundy Annex behind the historical Bundy House in Binghamton on Main Street. Swan Lake will be live at the Forum. Broome County Public Library has, during the day, baby story time, bring your own device tech help, waiting, and UHS peer outreach. 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For lunch, there is a History Hour lunch edition at the Phelps Museum. North Street Smokehouse in Endicott has music bingo. Open mic at Waterman's Cafe. And Parrots for Peace event at the Discovery Center. And your home public library has board game night. Events for Friday, May 15th. Binghamton University commencement continues. Fifth Gear will be at Thirsty's Tavern, Drake Milligan at Touch of Texas, Fall Creek Bass Band at Binghamton German Club on Lachlan Road, Honker will be at Crooked Mouth Brewing in Endicott, Nick G will be solo at the Octagon Inn, Some Doubt will be at Atomic Tom's. Third Friday, free admission night at the Discovery Center on Morgan Road. 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Crowbar has a totally 80s night celebration going on. There's a greenhouse artisan market at the Kimberly Greenhouses. Historic Bundy House ghost tours in the evening with Phantom Visions Paranormal. There is, at the Roberson Museum, a yarn moss coaster workshop where you learn to work with yarn and you make various things like coasters. And your home public library has a silent book club. Events for Saturday, May 16th. Binghamton University commencement concludes. Caitlin Reese headlines Comedy Night at Crooked Mouth Brewing. Endwell Community Chorus presents Seasons of Love. Jimmy Jones and the Family Jewels will be at Kelly's Sports Bar. Capani and If Madrid at Studio 56 on Clinton Street. Last Call at Enjoy Golf Course. Miss Honey and the Hive at Abel's Pub. Knox and Theater of Crew in Waverly, Motley Crue cover band at Reese's Hideaway. Revenants at Thirsty's Tavern. The Three Bears production by Tri-Cities Opera on Clinton Street. 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There's a 5K for Down Syndrome at Odson Angle Park. Annual Book Fest at the Discovery Center. Broome County Regional Farmers Market at Cornell Cooperative Extension on Upper Front. Broome County Public Library has Lego Club and May Bag Sale. Binghamton Rising has a block party on Washington Street in Binghamton. I will be down there. There's a Kids Fun Day at CFJ Park in Johnson City. And Mother's Day, Women of Roberson Museum Tours. All right.
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Prison walls are crumbling, there's no end in sight. Okay, the next song will be Looking for Money featuring Hoot and Holler. 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

Okay, the next song will be Birds of a Feather, artist Joe Cinto. 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
1: Now we have Revel Dash Two Hebrew Songs. 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

Okay, the next song will be Moving On, featuring Style. Artist Clarence Morales. Album Moving On.

Okay, thank you very much for joining me, King, your Southern radio announcer, for the local music hour. And one more song left before we end the day, and it's going to be called Matches, featuring Adam Ate the Apple, artist Dan Porterjohn. Album, No Flying Cars. And have a good day.

Okay, apparently I don't know how to tell time. It is actually one more song left before we go. When it's Don't Come Looking, artist Sheer Magnet, album Playing Cards. Now, that's the end of the show. Have a good day.

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0: Today on the Bundy Radio Hour, we will be listening to interviews from the May 2nd and May 3rd, 2026 Upstate Anarchist Book Fair, which took place at PM Press on Emma Street. The interviewer is Johnny Petrick.
1: My name is Johnny from WBDY 99.5 Bundy Community Radio in Binghamton, and I am sitting here with the Binghamton Food Rescue Table and...
2: Hi, I'm JL.
1: JL, nice to meet you. So what is the Binghamton Food Rescue?
2: So we are an organization of almost entirely volunteers. We go and collect any food that is set to be thrown away because it couldn't be sold, and so it was going to be thrown away because of the wastefulness of our capitalist economic system. So we go gather up that food, and every Saturday bring it over to the Noma Community Center. Oh, I forgot the address, which isn't great. It's on our flyer. But over at the Noma Community Center, and we do a free food grocery distribution every weekend. We also get donations from the farmers over at the Vestal Farmers Market and Broome County Farmers Market. But yeah, we just go around, collect any food that we can, and bring it over to distribute to our community members.
1: All right, that's awesome. Right here on the flyer, it says that the Noma Community Center is at 30 Main Street at the First Congregational Church in Binghamton. They also do hot meals, I guess?
2: Yes, the Noma Community Center. There is a hot meal, a community meal, fresh cooked in the kitchen that is served at 12:30 on Saturdays, and then we start our distribution at 1:30.
1: That's wonderful. How can people contribute or donate to the food rescue program?
2: I believe we have a website that should give any information for, like, monetary donations. We, of course, also accept cash, any food donations. We will somewhat regularly have folks just, you know, pull up to the church at, like, maybe 12:30, 1 p.m., something like that, and just say, hey, I have a bunch of, like, canned goods. Can I donate them right now? And we'll grab them and just go get them set up on the distribution line there.
1: All right, that's awesome. Well, you're doing great work in the community. Thank you so much for all you do, JL.
2: Absolutely, yeah, thank you.
1: Coming up on the craft activity area at the PM Press Anarchist Book Fair, got Industrial Workers of the World, the IWW, is that it?
3: Correct.
1: All right, can I ask you a few questions, sir?
3: Sure.
1: All right. What exactly, I mean, the Industrial Workers of the World, it's a union, I suppose?
3: Yeah, we are a union that focuses on solidarity over unionizing officially with the government.
1: Okay.
3: Yeah.
1: That makes sense. What kind of workers do you have in your union?
3: Oh, all sorts of workers. We unionize around class instead of trade.
1: Oh, that's amazing.
3: Yeah, so if you're working class, you are a fellow worker, and an injury to one is an injury to all.
1: Oh, that's an amazing outlook. I love that. I see you've got Narcan here for those in the community.
3: Exactly, and that's available anyone who wants to have that on hand. We also have fentanyl test strips available.
1: Oh, that's great.
3: You know, do a little harm reduction and educate on our shared worker class humanity.
1: That's great. How did International Workers of the World start? Do you know?
3: 1905. How did they start? I mean, I actually don't know the full story. I know it was 1905. I know that it was born out of worker class grievance here in the United States, and that it's spread globally and has expanded and contracted over time. It tends to be the union of crisis, and, you know, as you can imagine, we are growing right now.
1: Yeah, I can imagine that. So do you guys have a chapter here in Binghamton?
3: Yeah, this is the chapter here in Binghamton, and we have a regional chapter because upstate is, so dispersed.
1: Yeah.
3: Yep. So we are the James Connolly Upstate chapter, and we cover Binghamton in addition to the rest of upstate.
1: Where can people find you if they're interested in this?
3: IWW.org.
1: IWW.org.
3: That's right. If you're
1: right.
3: Working class, go to IWW.org. Our membership dues are on a sliding scale. They start at $6 a month and go to $33 a month. And those dues go directly to your chapter. And you have direct say over how those dues are spent, unlike a chartered union.
1: Oh, that's great. I see you also have a bunch of pins.
3: That's right. You can come by and get merch.
1: Is this a benefit album for your
3: Well,
1: the union?
3: IWW has a long history of musical talent and musical, resistance.
1: All right. I would like one of those for the Bundy, WBDY, Bundy Community
3: there
1: Radio.
3: There you go. Absolutely.
1: And we will get this into our library.
3: Fantastic.
1: And get some of these songs on air
3: thank
1: for you.
3: Yeah.
1: Oh, thank you so much.
3: You
1: I'm
3: are
1: excited
3: welcome.
1: About this.
3: Yep. Get the word out there, you know.
1: We'll certainly do so. Thank you, sir.
3: Yep. Thank you.
1: All right. This is Aaron Alexander working for
0: Riot Act.
1: Riot Act. And this is the Riot Act table. Wonderful. Riot Act is connected to PM Press. Do you know how they're connected, Aaron?
0: We're the we're the outlet. We have used books, but we also get PM Press books
1: in
0: the bookshop.
1: All right, that's wonderful. Aaron works at the bookshop at the Riot Act. I've seen you in there many times. I've heard the tales of your woes and your tragedies, as well as your triumphs. Any particular books you would recommend right now from PM Press?
0: Oh, my gosh. You're going to put me on the spot before I'm ready.
1: Mole People is a good one.
0: Yes. The Mole People is a good one. And Henry Ford and the Jews, that's actually a good one. He's somewhat tied to IBM Endicott, but I can't recall.
1: Oh, yeah.
0: Yeah.
1: That's cool. The Henry Ford and the Jews, that's a good one. I'll check that out. We also have a bunch of other books. The Spirit of the Laws in Mozambique. So how long have you been working for the bookstore, Aaron?
0: Just about over a year.
1: Yeah, I'm really glad you're there. It's great to have people working next door to me at the Bundy. All right, Aaron. Hi, I'm here at PM Press. This is Jonathan Petrick reporting for WBDY. I'm at the Binghamton Solidarity for Palestine table. It's great to see you guys here. What are you guys working on within our community at the current time?
4: At this time, we're working with a lot of different community organizations and student organizations at BU campus to fight against surveillance, against Flock, the AI systems that are being used to track our community. We also have been working with multiple groups trying to fight back against ICE in our community, CRGB, the Humans of ICE Project, interviewing detainees in the jail. A lot of our members work with these other organizations closely, and we're just trying to be in solidarity with all the other movements in our community for liberation.
1: All right. Thank you very much. You quickly mentioned that you've been interviewing those up in the jail that mm-hmm. are picked up by ICE and stuff.
4: Yeah.
1: How are the people doing that are in there?
4: In my experience, I've interviewed three different detainees. We're having a very difficult time. They've been kept in detention for over 6 months, each of them. One man's been in detention for a year and a half. All of them have been trying to seek asylum, do all of the legal processes that they have to get legal entry into the country, but they were still abducted. They've been kept from their families. A couple of them have had no contact with their families that live overseas. They've been just mistreated. They've had their rights violated, and we're trying to do what we can to get their stories out there and provide as much aid as we can. But it's a very difficult situation that they're in.
1: Well, if we can do anything at WBDY, please forward any conversations or interviews you have with them, and we'll try to get them on the air or something.
4: Of course, that would be awesome.
1: That would be great. So if people are interested in your Binghamton Solidarity for Palestine movement and your organization, how can they find you and get involved?
4: You can find us on social media. Our Instagram handle is BinghamtonBDS. You could also find us on Facebook, Binghamton Solidarity for Palestine. We are accepting new members. We're just trying to get as many people involved so that we could spread the word about what's happening to people in Gaza and around the world.
1: All right. Thank you so much. I see you have a bunch of pins and other stuff here for people to pick up and so they can donate small amounts to your organization.
4: Yep.
1: They look really good. You guys been doing a lot of zines and flyers and stuff?
4: Yeah, we've been having a lot of our members have been making these zines, some of our leadership as well. We try to produce as much content as we can, both about our local situations and the international situations. We also have been fundraising. Like you were saying, we're selling these things. We've been fundraising for a family in Gaza that we've been connected with for a couple of years now. We talk to them very frequently, and the situation that they're in is continually getting worse, and it has been for the last 2 years, 2.5 years. So we're trying to do what we can to make change here in our community, but also help those that are being affected by this genocide.
1: Is this the family that you are helping?
4: Yep, that's them.
1: Can you say their names? Because I don't want to pronounce them wrong.
4: Yeah, the father's name is Mysar.

0: fundraise the most amount of money possible to get them fed, but it's never enough. Even when we do have large donations, it's still uphill battle.
1: There is always need.
0: Yep.
1: All right. Well, thank you so much for your time. I'm glad this table is here. I'm glad you guys are doing the work you are doing. Keep it up, and free Palestine.
0: Thank you. Free Palestine.
1: Hi, I'm Johnny from WBDY. Hi. Here at the Solar Punk table with the question, what happens after? I'm here with, what's your name, sir?
2: I'm actually just selling stuff for my partner.
1: So okay.
2: I'm not the expert on
1: so
2: it.
1: So you can't answer my questions.
2: I can try, but I'm definitely not the expert on,
1: okay,
2: on Solar Punk.
1: But that's okay. Right, you cool. Don't have to be an expert. I'm not an expert at anything.
2: Okay.
1: I just go around and ask people stupid questions and hope they answer. So what is the concept behind Solar Punk?
2: Yeah, so Solar Punk is essentially a look at the future and trying to imagine brighter futures, especially in the midst of climate collapse, and also focuses mostly on social aspects and technology and how it can be used as a tool in order to improve life during these kinds of disasters that happen on a regular basis.
1: Yeah, I mean, we certainly need to get out of this rut of fossil fuels and such.
2: Yes, for sure.
1: I mean, we're in the middle of a war about fossil fuels right now, and I believe if we concentrated a little more on solar energy, maybe some of these would be unnecessary wars.
2: Yeah, I think so. I think if we had more, I mean, that's certainly more alternate forms of fuel, I think that we would definitely not be in such a pit that we are currently in with the conflict going on.
1: Yeah, I see you have a few books up here. Which of these would you recommend,
2: yeah,
1: do you think?
2: So these are my wife, Phoebe, is the author of several and also the editor of several of them.
1: Okay.
2: My personal favorite is Sunvault Stories of Solar Punk and Eco-Speculation. It's an awesome book. It's one of the first English translations, or one of the first Solar Punk story anthologies published in English.
1: Okay.
2: Also, if you're looking for more nonfiction, Almanac for the Anthropocene is also a fantastic book. It has some great nonfiction and some great ideas on how you can implement solar punk ideas in your everyday life. If you're looking for more like
1: fiction
2: or fantasy, so the one on the far end is not actually solar punk. That's a shot of gin. That's just kind of like a fun vampire story that takes place in Reno, Nevada. And a wonderful solar punk novella that Phoebe has written is When We Hold Each Other Up, which is a wonderful novella that kind of explores different communities that emerge after the climate crisis.
1: All right, that's awesome. I'm going to come back when Phoebe's here.
2: Yes, they will definitely be able to give you more information than me. They're currently teaching a thing. So.
1: Oh, yeah, no problem.
2: Yeah.
1: But I thank you for your time, bud. Thank you very much.
2: Yeah, thanks
1: have
2: for
1: a great
2: the questions.
1: One.
2: Yeah, you too.
1: All right, my name is Johnny. I'm with WBDY, Bundy Community Radio in Binghamton. I'm just going around the book fair and talking to people and seeing what's up, seeing what the table is, and what you guys do.
3: Well, this is the One People's Project. It's an anti-fascist group that's been around since the year 2000. We have been responsible for taking numerous Nazi organizations out of... We've shut them down. Also helped... people leave those movements. That's kind of what we do. And if I wish Daryl Lamont Jenkins was not away from the table, because he's a better speaker than me, and he can talk to you about
1: we,
3: this.
1: We like people who are not professionals, because I myself am not a professional, and I wing it all the time. So I kind of go back and forth with people, and don't be nervous. Don't be scared.
3: Well,
1: it's just
3: scared.
1: A microphone, and I'm terrible at this, so I do it anyway, though.
3: Understood. I also run there's a podcast, the iDevox podcast, which is...
1: Oh, where can people find that?
3: iDevox.com, and it has discussions about anti-fascism and issues of the day. I personally run Vermont Movement News, which is an affiliated podcast that has a slightly different angle. We don't use Vermont Movement News anymore because Vermont is a colonial structure, but we're stuck with the domain name. This is a VMN podcast, and it's been around not quite as long as that long, but it's been for several years.
1: Are you personally up in Vermont?
3: Yes, I'm up near the Canadian border in northeast Vermont.
1: I was in Burlington for a little while back in the day.

0: But Vermont's beautiful. It really is.
1: It is beautiful. It's challenging for organizing, though. It's very, very centered around orgs and not that much autonomous organizing.
0: When did One People's Project start? Do you know?
1: Year 2000.
0: Year 2000. What initiated the start?
1: It was a Nazi rally in New Brunswick, but Daryl Lamont Jenkins has been working against the Ku Klux Klan and Nazi groups just forever. Most of us here at the table have. Personally, the first time I engaged the KKK, I believe, was 1989. When they came to Chester, Pennsylvania, I was part of what we call the welcoming party there. They didn't have a very successful event.
0: Well, thank you for the work you do. I'm very appreciative of everything you guys are doing at the One People's Project. How can people find the One People's Project if they want to get involved?
1: idavox.com or onepeoplesproject.com, or you can email dlj@onepeoplesproject.com.
0: That's dlj@onepeoplesproject.com.
1: Delta Lima Juliet.
0: Thank you very much.
1: You're welcome.
0: I'm going to go around and talk to some other people. Thank you for your time.
1: You're welcome. You might have an interesting perspective right next to me.
0: I'm going to try and see what we can do. Can I sit next to you?
2: Sure.
0: Okay, thanks. We at the Bundy Radio are interested in the One People's Project, and we just want to know what you guys do and why you started and why you continue and where you're going.
3: Because anti-fascism is bad. We're still here, and we're still going to be here. It's very simple. I personally identify as an anti-colonial wrecking agent. I am not a leftist. I am not right. I see the America as an invader on our territories. And personally, as an individual, why I'm involved with the People's Project today is to cause awareness of indigenous issues on our stolen territories. So, Shodache Kahe, Kokose, Malashiche, Apona Rose, Hapali Apanaj Abduhela. Hello, blessings, greetings. My name is Apona Rose, and my responsibility to my communities is shield at war. I stand in solidarity with One People's Project as we maintain vigilance against hate groups. I personally have been hunted and pushed through safe houses. I was hunted by 4 different fascist militia groups. And if it wasn't for people and comrades that are involved with One People's Project, I may not have made it through alive. So
0: we
3: that
0: are very
3: and many
0: glad
3: others.
0: You're still here.
3: Thank you. Me too.
0: Yeah. So you've been involved in the movement against the fascist ideology and hate groups such as the KKK and other groups. You want to tell the audience what got you involved in deciding that you needed to stand against hate groups?
3: Oh, yeah. Okay, so what got me first activated was during Bush's tyranny when my mother was, the mother that raised me, my mom, from Mexico City, was going to be deported based on her visa status. This is when I first maintained vigilance of one of the main fascist militias that we have is law enforcement. And I remember being ditching high school, and I was climbing a Cesar Chavez statue, and I was hit with a beanbag launcher for the first time. I swiftly realized that it's no longer about the right to protest or American right to protest, that the America is inherently fascist and is doing exactly what it's intended to do. So that's what activated me and woke me up a lot more. I guess that answers that.
0: Yeah, it definitely answers that. So you were hit by a beanbag for climbing a statue.
3: Yeah, so like beanbag launchers are a type of crowd suppression devices. They call them less than lethal. I choose to say less lethal because, yes, these things such as rubber bullets, beanbag launchers, and tear gas.
0: Softer projectiles, but they can still
3: concussion
0: kill.
3: Concussion grenades, they could still kill. Yeah, you know, we saw it Standing Rock, people missing fingers and limbs and everything. But, yeah, I'm just here at this table bringing in more indigenous perspective of what the America is to many communities that are anti-colonial.
0: Yeah, that's very important, the indigenous perspective. It's probably the most important perspective in the United States, and it's probably one of the most ignored. So what are some activities you do to fight back?
3: Well, activities that I do is help with surveillance on these hate groups. I also help with safe houses and in solidarity with One People's Projects for those who are hunted. So we help my collective that is in solidarity with One People's Project works on those issues and getting people through to safer, quote-unquote, so-called states, if that's what we're calling it in these recent 500 years. States, I think.
0: I think, yeah, the borders, they put it in, they call them states.
3: Yeah.
0: But I'm going to look through some of your material, and I really like your...
1: One thing that is important to look at is this piece right here. This is promoting the case of Alex Stokes. Alex Stokes is probably the only person who is in jail right now for January 6th. On J6th in Albany, he was covering the protest there for his news group, and Proud Boys started attacking people. When one of the Proud Boys started putting a taser up against someone's neck, he said, "I can't sit here anymore." So right. he intervened. He ended up on the ground being kicked by these chuds, and he defended himself. He stabbed two of them. He is hemmed up for 20 years in prison. He was in Malone for a while, which is a particularly nasty hellhole. The two people who were attacking people got off with almost nothing. He has 20 years for being an outstanding mensch. You know, he defended people.
0: Defended people and then defended himself.
1: Yeah, I mean, he had a broken arm when he was on the ground, and it's New York doesn't do well towards...
0: Alex Stokes?
1: It's freealexstokes.com. So visit that site, freealexstokes.com. He was at Charlottesville. He was also at the J20 protests when Trump was first inaugurated. I was at both of these events. I only saw him at Charlottesville. He did not get out of the kettle on J20. I did. I'm slippery.
0: Yeah, well, we'll look at this, and hopefully those in our audience will also follow and go along to this www.freealexstokes.com. All right, I am at the Upstate SRA table. What is the Upstate SRA?
2: So the Upstate New York SRA is the Upstate New York chapter of the Socialist Rifle Association.
0: I have never heard of the Socialist Rifle Association before. Can you expand a little bit?
2: So we're a 501c4, so we're not for profit, but we're based around education, primarily on firearms, but also in other associated fields, and creating a more open and leftist friendly space in that community, because it's traditionally right-wing, very right-wing.
0: Yes, that's NRA National.
2: Yeah, National Rifle.
0: Nationalist Rifle Association.
2: Yeah, the one that likes to pass gun control for people of color.
0: Right, yes. So how long ago did Upstate New York SRA start?
2: We were founded back in 2018, actually. We're about 8 years old now.
0: 2018, all right. How big is the group?
2: The statewide, we're about 150 people.
0: That's pretty good.
2: Yeah.
0: How can people get involved if they want to find your group and... see what you're all about.
2: So you can go to the national website, socialistra.org. We also have an independent Upstate New York website, and you can certainly do a search for that, and that'll pop up as the first thing. I don't remember the URL off the top of my head.
0: Yeah, no problem. URLs, I don't remember most of the time either. You've got a lot of material here, reading material. What would you recommend for just your average Joe?
2: I mean, learning componentry of firearms is definitely a good thing. Even if you're never looking to shoot one, knowing how to make something safe if you find it is super important. Past that, we have some stuff on first aid and community defense, as well as de-escalation and the creation of an individual first aid kit, since you're probably more likely to use a first aid kit than you ever are a gun.
0: Yeah, it's true. I'm really glad you got this de-escalation pamphlet, which seems to be one of your biggest pamphlets, thickest pamphlets on a table with the Rifle Association. That seems to be a very responsible thing to do.
2: Oh, yeah. If you end up using a firearm, it's probably going to change your entire life and not in a good way. So
0: yeah, it's a dangerous idea.
2: Yeah, better head it off before you have to.
0: All right. Can you tell us any de-escalation techniques that people can use?
2: I mean, the first thing you have to do is de-escalate yourself. Be aware of your own emotions. and figure out how you're being escalated by the situation. Other than that, try not to square up to the person. Try to stand off to the side. And talk about, you know, what they need, what their emotions are, and bring them down from the escalated state they are in.
0: All right, thanks. That's awesome. I see you've got sheriff's pamphlet for?
2: That's the application for a pistol permit inside New York State. It is 12 pages long. Yes, you need that much paperwork to get a pistol permit in New York State. Just for fair warning, there's usually a class involved, so I just like having them here. So if folks are interested, they can take it with them and think about it if they feel like they need to have that sort of thing.
0: All right. Well, I do not feel the need for a weapon, or at least not a gun. But I'm glad you guys are doing what you're doing, expanding the gun space to the left, and also that you're here with de-escalation tactics as well as firearm safety guides. Thank you for all you do.
2: Thank you for coming here.
0: You are in command of the Anarchist Book Fair. My name is Johnny with WBDY. What's your name, bud?
4: I am Andrew. I'm coming from Kingston, New York.
0: Andrew from Kingston, New York, running the coffee and rare books.
4: Yeah, coffee and used and rare books.
0: All right. I had a delicious cup of coffee from Andrew earlier. It was my own concoction, an espresso inside a cold brew with a little bit of oat milk and liquid sugar. It was quite delicious. How long have you been doing the coffee, bud?
4: You know, I've been talking about that a little bit because if people keep asking me about my machine. I bought this machine about 10 years ago, and I've been working for myself doing coffee ever since. I was in coffee a little bit before that in the city for a few years, going back to 2013, 2014. But I've been running around with this machine, doing weddings, doing book fairs, doing pop-ups, trying my hand at a few brick-and-mortar cafe attempts. But yeah, been doing it longer than I'd like to admit.
0: That is okay. At least you're working towards something. So what are some of the nice rare books that you guys get into?
4: My comrade, Margot, who's on her way shortly, somewhere. Yeah, she'll be here. But we really like to focus on Indigenous and Black liberation stuff. So we get some really
0: great,
4: cool, like, legacy Black Panther stuff, some cool periodicals and ephemera. We've got a signed paperback copy of Seize the Time up right now. Bunch of really cool stuff. It changes and comes and goes so often that I don't always know what we have.
0: Yeah, that's what turnover does, yeah. You know.
4: It's a good problem to have.
0: Yeah, it is a good problem to have. I'm glad you're working on Black liberation and Indigenous literature. That's great.
4: Yeah.
0: What's this pamphlet over here, The Road to Prairie Land?
4: This is a zine that Crime Thing put out about the legal proceedings leading up to the conviction of the Prairie Land defendants out in Texas. It's been at least all over the anarchist news, but this zine actually came out the day before their sentencing. So since that zine came out, there's a bunch more information, more ways to support them with their legal defense funds and commissaries and stuff like that. We got a few of those other materials, but this is one of the more well-curated, comprehensive narratives of like how we got to the point that we're at right now in regards to the Prairie Land case. So, 4th of July, 2025, bunch of people were protesting at an ICE facility, and what happened next is not super clear, but shots were fired, a police officer was injured, and then a bunch of people were arrested on a conspiracy. And the evidence is very weak, reminiscent very strongly of the Haymarket affair and how a bunch of people were arrested and then convicted on murder charges, but really tried and convicted and hanged for being anarchists. And so highly encourage everybody to learn about the Prairie Land defendants. There's a support committee. There's a bunch of other stuff going around. There's ways to donate to their legal defense fund, the commissary, all that.
0: All right. So people should brush up on the Prairie Land like they should brush up on Sacco and Vanzetti.
4: Exactly. Sacco and Vanzetti, Haymarket Affair, Prairie Land defendants. We have no shortage of political prisoners and bogus conspiracy charges in this country.
0: Oh, no shortage at all. What is, where can people find you in Kingston? Why don't you shout out your address so people can find you when come through Kingston?
4: We're down on Abeel Street, which means different things to different people. We're about a mile upstream on the Rondout from Broadway at 587 Abeel Street, the corner of Dunn. You will see us because we got a big sign on the side of the building that says Blackbird, and there is a free fridge, the Wilbur free fridge, in the parking lot there 24/7. Take what you need, leave what you can. Sometimes there's some really nice food there, fresh produce. And if you're in the area looking, give us a call. We're nearby.
0: All right. Thank you very much. I'm glad I got come down here, taste your wonderful coffee, and get to meet you, Andrew.
4: Thank you so much. Appreciate you, man.
0: Thank you. Hi, this is Johnny with WBDY 99.5 FM, Bundy Community Radio in Binghamton, New York. I am here with my fellow traveler.
4: Name is John.
0: John, nice to meet you. Johnny and John. Nice. John is decked out in full motorcycle regalia, carrying his helmet, but he's here with a cup of coffee at the Anarchist Book Fair. John, why'd you show up?
5: This is one of the events that I really look forward to every year, actually. This is one of the big things for me every year. I've been here the last 2 years as well. Basically, I just want to come here, look at books, look at t-shirts, expand my field of thought.
0: That's wonderful. What benefits have you gotten from attending the Anarchist Book Fair?
5: Well, a lot of people like to talk, so you can kind of gain more perspective here. That's really the point, I think.
0: Yeah, that's you think is the point of the fair and your point for being here, to gain more perspective.
5: The coffee is also really helpful, too.
0: Yeah, the coffee is wonderful. Thank you, Andrew, for the coffee. Well, I'm glad you're, you know, got an open mind and you're trying to see more perspectives and stuff. If you were running the world, what would be the first thing you did?
5: That is a pretty heavy question.
0: Yeah, I just came up with it.
5: If I was running the world, what I would try to do would be to distribute power so that I'm no longer running the world. You know, I don't want to be the one on top.
0: Oh, wonderful. What an answer. Thank you very much, John. I appreciate your time.
5: Of course, thank you.
0: Just threw me back. Boom! That's a good answer. Hi, this is Johnny with Bundy Community Radio, here with...
6: Glenn DeJesus from Iridescent Earth Collective.
0: All right, where are you located?
6: I live in Delaware County, specifically Walton.
0: All right, do you have a physical shop?
6: No, I don't run a shop, but my farm is located in Delancey. I also attend a community kiln that I'm trying to fundraise money for that's located in Walton.
0: Okay. How can people get involved if they would like to?
6: Oh, please reach out to us even on Instagram at iridescent.earth.collective. We take volunteers on the farm all the time when we're going to have retreats in the summer coming up and dance parties and stuff. And Jeremiah Pottery in Walton always has Thursdays and Sundays, unless it's a holiday. There's always free ceramics that you will have access to, like your intellectual property.
0: All right, that's really cool. I see some great pieces of pottery here. This is done by Jeremiah, or is Jeremiah like an organization?
6: So half of this table is like my stuff, and the other half is from like community members of Jeremiah Pottery. It was originally run by a pastor, but now it's more member run. We're still in the pastor's basement, though. So these are being sold for like a fair price of like minimum $5, and donate what you want. And these are like pieces that I put a lot of my own personal heart
0: into.
6: Yes, and I love them a lot. And I have cookies and zines that I've made with collaborating with.
0: What are some of the? Can you tell me about that, Abdullah?
6: Yes, I am helping Abdul from Palestine to send funds to him through Bank of America because they have like international wiring. So although it takes about a week, I can get the funds directly from GoFundMe to his bank account in Palestine, and it's very. Like, I'm glad to do it. I'm glad for, like, I'm always posting on my social media at Leni Go Lenny videos to remind people just, like,
0: can you tell us a little bit about the situation?
6: Yeah, he was actually texting me earlier today that there's news of war breaking out again, and he really wants him and his family to be able to leave Gaza and, like, make a new life for themselves somewhere else. And I'm not sure if the Rafah crossing border will open again soon, but I hope... Like, he told me last time it would take about $1,000, and I raised that amount for him about 2 months ago, and I sent that, and that's when I started, no, that was about a month ago, because I started his GoFundMe, because he lost, like, access to his last one, because the friend who made it for him got sick, and he couldn't contact her, so... Right now, the situation seems like it's going to get very dire, and I would love for him to receive more funding. I try to post daily to, like, get the word out and, like, keep it him in mind, in people's minds. And I'm really hoping to, like, get some people's eyes on his campaign just, like, by being here physically with people and, like, being able to talk about it face-to-face, because... I feel like with social media, some people will feel, like, this pressure to not, like, go on it because of how, like,
0: polarizing
6: saturated
0: it is.
6: Yeah, I feel like, yeah, because you're looking to help people and you're getting all of this information, but you're also on an
0: app. You're
6: being
0: stimulated to fear, hate, yes, anger. You're not being stimulated towards collective, you know, mutual aid. You're not being stimulated towards that. You're being stimulated towards division.
6: I feel like I personally have had the opposite somewhat. Like, it really depends on, like, coming out to these markets has really helped me to find who I want to be interacting with. Like, I found a lot of value-aligned people through coming to, like, the last one I went to was hosted by Stellar Human, and it was really nice to...
0: They're great people over there.
6: Yeah, like, to just meet a lot of, like, even here, like, when I found out about Riot Act Books, like, book fair, I found out about it through the last market, and it's bringing me to more, like, value-aligned people. And trying to, like, keep our feeds free of, like, distractions or people who aren't, like, paying attention to anything or aren't acknowledging it, aren't trying to do anything to change it. Like, I feel like more and more I'm not willing to look at it as much. Like, I'm not, like, there are times where you can, like, it feels like you get sucked into your phone, into the algorithm, into scrolling, but I really want to, like, prevent that, put my phone down, do more, be more active, be more purposeful with my social media time, too, if I'm going to have that.
0: That's awesome. So the Iridescent Earth Collective, what is this collective?
6: It's a mutual aid collective that is based in Delancey, our farm. It's a group of about 9 or 8, 10 members of us. We try to grow organic vegetables and bring them to local food banks in Delaware County and the Bronx so that people who aren't able to easily access organic vegetables will have them for free. And we are trying to support them as much as possible because Delaware County and the Bronx, they're, like, in the top four of the poorest counties in New York City, or I think in the United States, maybe.
0: I think it's New York State.
6: Yeah, I think it might be New York State.
0: Too.
6: Yeah, just, like, this area is very... I feel like that, in a way, is kind of a blessing, though, because you can... you see more community-based, like, organizing to, like, help each other.
0: Yeah, it's because people... I mean, the government doesn't do it, so the people have to step up.
6: Yeah, like, there's a lot of poor income families, or just, like, people in general up here, and they're it's hard, especially because I feel like I came from the Bronx originally, and coming up here, I was really scared of how closed-minded everyone seemed to be. And
0: yeah, you got to find your people. Yeah, if you're just wandering out there, it is scary. It is really scary.
6: It took a while to find community here. Even at times, like, people with the best intentions can still be very ignorant. And it's, like, not your responsibility to, like, educate them, but I'm, like, trying to just always be open to helping everyone. I've been reading Mutual Aid by Dean Spade, and I'm trying not to, like, be as discriminatory, because I feel like that's part of the societal pressures that are, like, teaching you the, like,
0: vengeance instead of,
6: like, care. Yeah. I'm trying to fight against those. Like, I'm even going to showcase, like, an art piece that I made in Kingston, where I made a poem which is basically saying that mutual aid is our rebellion against the capitalist system that we live under, and that's forcing us to watch all the horrific things that it does on a daily basis and is capable of so much harm but so little good.
0: Hi, this is Johnny with WBDY in Binghamton, New York. I am at the Anarchist Book Fair here at the Flock Off table. This sign says Flock Off Ithaca, I believe. I'm here with a gentleman.
7: My name's Adam.
0: Adam, tell us a little bit about this whole debacle. I mean, the flock cameras are some sort of mass surveillance. I don't know what much more than that. I know people are, I think they're installed on people's homes, and it's generally a service you buy, but I'm not sure.
7: Well, so Flock Safety is the name of the company. It started in 2017, 2018, with funding from Peter Thiel, if you know that name, Peter
0: yes.
7: Thiel, Palantir. So the headquarters are in Atlanta, Georgia. And they started out selling surveillance systems to, like, housing, like...
0: Complexes,
7: McMansion, you know, complexes and so forth. Gated communities, that's the term.
0: Mm-hmm.
7: And then they branched out over time to also sell it to, like, Lowe's in Ithaca has a couple of cameras set up. Cornell University, Binghamton University. And city governments and county governments.
0: So it's more of a governmental product.
7: Well, it's all.
0: Product,
7: it's private and public.
0: Private and public security.
7: So,
0: private and public security.
7: Yeah, mass surveillance, but it all goes to the same database, the same network. And then, so where we're from in Ithaca, New York, we organized our community to pass a resolution to cancel the contract with Flock. At the city level, and then also did the same at the county level. And there are communities around the country, there are dozens of communities that have pushed back, like after they realized what had happened, that their governments had signed up for these things, the people got upset and said, why are you doing this? Started to learn about it, and have managed to cancel these contracts. So we're down here, we did a panel yesterday talking about our experience. And we're trying to help other people to do the same thing.
0: And why is this an important issue?
7: It's a way of controlling the population, these mass surveillance systems, very clearly. I mean, you can just tell by the people who are involved in promoting it that they want to keep tabs on people, on what they're doing. It's not like, you know, if you have watched crime TV or something like, or maybe the old version of it, that there would be a crime, and then they would go back and look at the footage and, like, oh, they pick up clues and so forth. But it doesn't always actually work like that. It does probably in some cases, but most of the time, people are driving around in their cars, and the system reads the license plate, and it might trigger a hit, what they call a hit. It gives some information about what happened, what kind of crime it is that they suspect this person driving the car of having committed, and then they'll pull the car over. So it's more of tracking the whole population as
0: it
7: moves.
0: It's a way to track the entire population as they are going about their day.
7: Yes. And so you might think, oh, well, I have nothing to hide. I never done anything wrong. But There was a story about this guy in Florida who was he was a baseball player, professional baseball player, mm-hmm. who 20 years earlier was arrested for being an underage drinker. He had a can of beer and he was underage. And he thought his lawyer had taken care of it because it was just a, you know, minor offense. But some years later, he was out coaching his son's baseball team. And the sheriff's got one of these hits on his license plate and came out to the field where he was coaching and arrested him and put him in jail in front of all the families
0: that's
7: and so forth.
0: The kids.
7: Yeah.
0: That's
7: in front of everybody. They didn't have the discretion to do this. It was wrong in the first place because it was a clerical error. But then these sheriffs didn't have the discretion to handle it in a different manner. So once this data is in the system and it's and you have people who, people are there are at least 14 cases, for example, of like abusive spouses or like people who are police officers who were
0: abused this system and use it to target people.
7: Yeah, so it's used in all different ways, and they make it very easy for the police to once they have access to these things to use it so that they have some personal gain, perhaps, as well. So they don't all use it that way, of course.
0: Right. You can't make a blanket statement about everybody.
7: Enough of them have done it. There are tens of thousands of these cameras around the country already. Hundreds and thousands of communities have contracts with Flock. So it's a menace. It's a menace to society, and it points to the broader issue of the problem of mass surveillance as we move into the future.
0: It's a really big thing as we move into the future of AI. I mean, any of these cameras are going to be able to do face recognition within a couple seconds and recognize any of us walking down the street at any second of the day.
7: Yeah, these Flock cameras do that as well because they just feed the images into a system and then they have facial recognition as well.
0: Yeah, that's scary. I mean, why do you need to know who I am or what I'm doing? If I'm not doing anything wrong, why do you need to know who I am?
7: Only if you need to keep an eye on you and keep you under control, I would think.
0: Yeah, that's scary. Well, thank you for your time today. I really appreciate it.
7: You're welcome. Thank you.
8: That was part one of a set of interviews from the May 2nd and May 3rd, 2026 Upstate Anarchist Book Fair, which took place at PM Press on Emma Street in Binghamton. The interviewer was Johnny Petrick. We will continue with this through the next few days. Thank you for joining us for the Bundy Radio Hour on WBDY, Binghamton Community Radio.

That was Whiskey Poet from Corinne West and Kelly Jo Phelps off of the 2010 album Magnetic Skyline. Prior to that, we heard a live recording from February 18th, 2023 at the Cranberry Coffee House here in Binghamton. It was Dara Anisi and Martine Shamanpour performing one of Dara's original tracks entitled Shogan, which translates to Polo. 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We're going to go out today with Hey Choppy. This is from the 2023 album Saga Boy, and it is entitled Blind.

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1: Question, tell me what you think about me. 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Always

0: This is 99.5 WBDYLP Binghamton, a project of the Bundy Museum of History and Art. 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The Annex is located behind the historic Harlow Bundy House at 129 Main Street in Binghamton. 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Once again, that's the Pokorak Songwriter Showcase, Thursday, May 14th at the Bundy Museum. The Binghamton Downtown Singers Spring Concert, The Soul's Voyage, will be performed at 7 p.m. Saturday, June 6th in the sanctuary of the singer's new home, United Presbyterian Church, 42 Shenango Street. Artistic director Robert J. Manners will conduct the chorus and orchestra. The concert will feature two works by Johannes Brahms, Schicksalslied and Nenni, as well as Toward the Unknown Known Region by Ralph Vaughan Williams, and in honor of the United States' 250th anniversary, Song of Democracy by Howard Hanson. Lyrics for both the Vaughan Williams and the Hanson are based on the poetry of Walt Whitman. For tickets and more information, you may visit downtownsingers.org. The 2025 spring concert is made possible by grants from the Ahern Foundation and the Broome County Arts Council's United Cultural Fund. The concert is being underwritten in part by the Larry G. Denniston Legacy Fund.
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Hello there, and welcome to Halfway to Jackson, the Roots Rock and Americana show, coming to you from the studios of WBDY-FM in beautiful Binghamton, New York. I'm your host, Jackson. Well, this week we got something kind of special. I heard that Gram Parsons was going to be inducted into the Rock and Roll Hall of Fame. So I've got a little bit of a tribute, first to Gram Parsons and then to the Flying Burrito Brothers. That should be some fun. We'll round that off with some Steve Earle, a little bit of Shiny Ribs, some Ryan Adams, Band of Heathens in the house. Lord, we got a ton of great stuff coming up. So stick around and get ready for an hour of some of the best music you may have never heard before, because that's what we do here at Halfway to Jackson. We're not going to play the top 10 hits over and over again. Not even number one on top of every hour. Nah, we're going to play stuff with some twang, with some feeling, with some spirit. Roots Rock and Americana, that's what we do. So without further ado, here's a tune written by Gram Parsons. It's Gillian Welch doing Hickory Wind. Stick around, lots of great music to come. Halfway to Jackson. Enjoy.

0: You're listening to Halfway to Jackson, the Roots Rock and Americana show, coming to you from the studios of WBDY-FM in Binghamton, New York. I'm your host, Jackson. In honor of Graham Parsons being admitted to the Rock and Roll Hall of Fame, that first set was some Graham Parsons tunes, some by him, some covered, as well as some Burrito Brothers tunes, celebrating the band that he founded. We started out with Hickory Wind by Gillian Welch. That's from Return of the Grievous Angel, a tribute to Graham Parsons. Also from that album was this odd pairing, Emmylou Harris and Beck doing Sin City. After that, we heard from the man himself, Graham Parsons, from Grievous Angel, doing In My Hour of Darkness. After that, we switched gears a little bit. When Graham left the band, Rick Roberts took over. We heard one by Rick, In My Own Small Way. That's off Windmills. And we ended that set with the Burrito Brothers doing Colorado. That's from their self-titled album. That one was covered by Linda Ronstadt, who did a great version of it. Hey, if you like what you're hearing, drop me a line. Jackson@BundyMuseum.org will get it right to me. Love to hear what you think of the show. Any suggestions you may have for things I ought to consider playing, or just to say hi. Jackson@BundyMuseum.org does the trick. Going to start this next set off with the Wood Brothers. Here's Keep Me Around. Lots of great tunes to come, so stick around. Halfway to Jackson. Enjoy.
1: Hello, I'm lonely. I'll sweep up the place.

0: You're listening to Halfway to Jackson, the Roots Rock and Americana show, coming to you from the studios of WBDY-FM in Binghamton, New York. I'm your host, Jackson. We started that set off with the Wood Brothers doing Keep Me Around from The Muse. I have to say, when I first listened to the Wood Brothers, I had a little bit of trouble adjusting to the main vocals. But I'll tell you, with time, he's become one of my favorite vocalists. Saw them in concert outdoors, beautiful orchard on a hillside that they use as a concert venue. What an amazing show. Steve Earle, after that, we heard Harlem River Blues, from his tribute album to his son, Justin Townes. The album's entitled JT. It's a great one. And we doubled it up and did Rich Man's War from the compilation Warner Years. Shiny Ribs after that. We heard Take Me Lake Charles from Gulf Coast Museum. I'll tell you, I've followed Kevin Russell from his early days with the Gourds. What a great showman he is. And we ended that set up with Ryan Adams and the Cardinals doing Trains from Jacksonville City Nights. Going to start this next set off with Hayes Carl and Corb Lund doing Much Too Young to Feel This Old. Lots of great tunes to come, so stick around. Halfway to Jackson. Enjoy.
1: This old highway's getting long. It seems there ain't no end in sight. To sleep would be best, but I just can't afford the rest.

You're listening to Halfway to Jackson, the Roots Rock and Americana show, coming to you from the studios of WBDY FM in Binghamton, New York. I'm your host, Jackson. We started that set off with Hayes Carl and Corb Lund doing Much Too Young to Feel This Damn Old. That one was released as a single. The Band of Heathens from Duende. We heard Greengrass of California. The Brothers Comatose were after that. We heard Modern Day Sinners from Respect the Van. And we ended that set up with Daryl Scott doing Loretta from the Couchville Sessions. And there you have it. You spent another perfectly good hour listening to the best of roots rock and Americana. Hopefully you consider it time well spent. I know I do. If you like what you're hearing, come on back next week. Won't be the same, but I'll do my doggondest to make sure it's good. Gonna send you packing this week with some Billy Strings from his newest album. This is 7 Weeks in County. Thanks for listening. Tell a friend and come on back next week. Halfway to Jackson. Enjoy. I've

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One thing about me, I'm little and low. Find me a man wherever I go. They call me String Bean because I'm so tall. Men see me and they're ready to fall. I'm young as morning and fresh as dew. Everybody loves me and so do you. I'm fat as butter and sweet as cake. Men start to tremble each time I shake. I'm little and lean, sweet to the bone. They like to pick me up and carry me home. When I passed 40, I dropped pretense, 'cause men like women who got some sense. 45 is perfect, so is 59, 'cause every man needs to rest sometime. Welcome and hello, everyone. Welcome to Poetry in Commotion, coming to you from the lovely Bundy Museum of History and Art in lovely Binghamton, New York. I am Brenda Cave James. I will be your poetess, hostess for this next hour of Poetry in Commotion. And yes, there is indeed commotion, but we will speak to the remainder of May. We have a little bit more time to squeeze out of May. I have been saying, let's continue even after the week of Mother's Day to celebrate great women and mothers and those of the female persuasion, not limited to one Sunday out of the whole month. And I like to cover all bases, all aspects of the female persuasion. And we are going to do that today. And also, at the same time, celebrate the great poetess Maya Angelou. She was born, we all should know this because I've said it so many times, she was born in the month of April, April 14th to be exact, 1928. And she left this earth, sadly, May 28th, 2014. And so the plan was, people, to celebrate her throughout that time period, her poetry, and I have been reading from her autobiography, the first part of it being I Know Why the Caged Bird Sings, not only because it's the time of her birth and her passing dates, but because this book was banned by the powers that be, as sorry as they are. This book was banned with many, many others, 400 other books on everyday life and everyday people, the good, bad, the ugly, the beautiful, the not, but truth, people, truth. This book was banned from the Naval Academy in Virginia by none other than Pete Hegseth, one of you know who's little soldiers doing evil deeds, and I will not stop talking about it, and I will read on purpose from Dr. Maya Angelou's I Know Why the Caged Bird Sings. And I'm going to let you know that little poem on the front was also written by poetess Dr. Maya Angelou, because as I have said already, this is still the month of May. We have a little bit yet to squeeze out of May. And that poem was appropriately called Seven Women's Blessed Assurance, starting off with a little young thing, okay,
who finds her a man wherever she goes, and ending up with 55 is perfect. So is 59. Because every man needs to rest sometime. I just thought that poem was wonderful and timely and appropriate. So we are going to get on to uplifting other women, all kinds of women from every stripe and area of life. And, you know, March was Women's Month, but that's all right. We're carrying it on into May because it is the month when we celebrate our mothers and grandmothers and aunties and anyone significant and important in our lives who helped us shape who we are. And that would just cover a multitude of very exciting aspects of life. And so I will move along here. It's also, I've got to give a shout out to this. May is also Mental Health Month. Okay? So ladies and gentlemen, young and old, let's get our mental health in check. All right? Everybody, this is for everybody. And I wrote this poem years ago. It's from my manuscript of 100 years ago. I speak of often, but I too am getting my mental health in check. It's always good to check in, no matter who you are, no matter how you are. We've got to check in every now and again. This is called Getting Home. You change who I am. You pull out from way down, way, way down, a seldom visited place in my feet, where ugly comes up out of, where God stashed an emergency fork and knife, a hornet's nest, a pot of hot grits or boiling grease. For just in case I'm called to war, a battle by way of my spirit being dashed with ice or scalding water. A bucket swings from one of your hands. The other offers up sand, paper towels. You change who I am. Your chessboard has maneuvers that don't naturally occur to me. Spaces I hate moseying round in. This kingdom of asphyxia is not my house, I tell you. Quit carrying me over the threshold. There is no honeymoon. I've really got to get back home before I get lost in the dark. You can play here and die by your damn self. All right now. May is National Mental Health Month, people. Check your mental health. Check your relationships with other people, a spouse, a lover, a friend, a roommate, a housemate, your parents, your workplace. Check your mental health and your relationships. You do not have to be abused in any way, shape, or form, mentally or physically. You do not have to be disrespected, called out of your name. Check your mental health, people. The list goes on and on. And do something that you love on a daily basis. Go for a walk.
sing a song, dance, do something good for your soul. All right? Enough said. Let me move on, because we are celebrating May also. We are still celebrating the month of May, the merry, merry month of May. It's getting better. It's still chilly, but we've had some sunshine a little bit. We are still celebrating those of the female persuasion. So let me speak about a great woman, a grand woman. She has been in the news lately for doing great things, for standing up for great things, for speaking truth to power, for not allowing herself to compromise or be compromised or frightened or intimidated or quieted. We're in trouble, people. We are in trouble, and we need great, strong women like Justice Ketanji Brown Jackson. And remember when she was going through her hearing, so-called hearing, I call it a trial by another name, and she was so disrespected and so challenged and so insulted by so many on the other side of the fence, male and female. I just prayed for her, as did so many people across the country, cheered her on, prayed for her, yelled at the television for her, on her behalf, of those nasty, nasty people, men mostly, but some women as well, who just violated her verbally. But she didn't flinch. She didn't crumble. She didn't bat an eye. She stood there. She sat there, rather, like a queen. One senator, Ted Cruz, said something really profoundly stupid and cruel and ignorant. Asked her the most ridiculous question. It was so ridiculous, I don't even remember what it was, but without saying a word, she put him in his place by not saying

witnessing shook their heads in disbelief. But nothing new to kindred souls. Her sisters knew and know by rote, could read the silence being said, they too, while suffering fools and scalds, heard bedrock voices in their heads, a mother's strong words, a grandmother's wisdom to bite your tongue. They know, you know, you are the smarter, bigger one. Let a serpent slither back below from whence it came. 8 seconds long. Oh, to be translated from her trial by another name. Indeed. Trial by another name. And that name was supposedly a hearing, the hearing for then Judge Ketanji Brown Jackson becoming Justice Ketanji Brown Jackson for the Supreme Court of the United States, the first black woman ever. And she was so disrespected. Well, they tried to disrespect her, but she had an aura of self-respect and strength around her. So their pings and their dings and their insults and their nastiness just kind of just bounced off. And she was the great one the whole time. The whole time. I'm going to read another piece here that might be upsetting to some, so I will give a fair warning. Okay? I'm speaking truth, but truth is not always lovely or kind, but it's true. When I was young, tender of heart in Bible school and church camp, Caucasian evangelicals with phone lines to and from the Lord preached with drama and authority, anger, sometimes tearfully, never with ambiguity. Jews were going to hell, full stop, forever in the lake of fire for not believing for their sins. Jesus died upon the cross. Then we sang, Jesus loves the little children, all the children of the world. But they didn't say why bomb fire in Atlanta would swallow little colored girls in Baptist Sunday school. Missionaries were celebrities coming back home from far and away, having done their duty. Heathen villages Christianized. Decorative drums set quietly for show and tell. They'd been Satan's tools of rhythm and dance around flickering flames. Did they know or care? In Arkansas, America, a village of black farmers danced by the light of the moon, danced and swung spasmodically on lynching ropes strung by real devils with pitchforks and torch fires and twisted holy

entitlement. 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I cried for my best friend, Bonnie. She had rosary beads, a glow in the dark. Mother Mary smiled reassuringly upon us in her dining room. There was no prayer or indignation for countless families removed, erased. Native American boys and girls stripped naked of themselves, their beautiful, thick, black, sacred hair shaved to be newly clothed with self-loathing and lies. Perhaps they could not be persuaded to smile or sing. 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Jesus loves the little children of the world. Save us.

The do-gooder folk have only grown in numbers to where they really have it going on. So's not to bother him much, they'll decide and speak for God about who counts and who does not, castigating all Muslims and other of who and what they know nothing about, while singing the love of Jesus, while insisting this merely unfortunate death in the Middle East is very necessary for Jesus to come down, swooping up themselves, of course, his righteous ones. They and theirs exclusively. What if the tiny girl in shades of cyanotic blue pulled from the rubble of Gaza was Jesus come to test for unrighteous ambivalence? You would pass. You would so pass again.

0: You being those who believe that God and heaven are for only some exclusively. My. So in celebrating those of the female persuasion in this month of May, mothers, grandmothers, aunties, sisters, we must think of those also being bombed and tortured and disappeared for what reason? Those who seemingly don't matter for some reason. They are not as worthy, not as important. They're just other. Okay. All right. I said we are going to speak of and about women of all stripes. And I'm going to maybe share something a little different flavor, a little upbeat, maybe, perhaps. Maybe about women in love. Or women who are not in love, but they're happy and comfortable and they love themselves. They know who they are. I think you come to a certain point in life when hopefully you know who you are. You come into your own. Okay, women and men, everybody should hopefully one day come into their own. This is also mental health checking month. Check in on your mental health, folks. A poem entitled Bananas. You can almost tell when things have been ironed out between them. When Bananas, his favorite grab-and-go snack, grace her kitchen counter again after a week or so of none. Seems like here lately, Bananas go missing more often and for longer times. Maybe she's discovered better, or at least other things to do, than making it her business to see to every little thing, every little everything, the this and the that's, to wisely keep her man content. Or so the elders say. Thanks to the new community school's class for a mature woman to rediscover their artsy side, their inner child, their forgotten selves. Her usually wonderful mister can now and again really piss her off without trying, so it seems. Then it's two ships in the night, no speak, touch, good meals, or bananas. While absent also fussing, expectation, or occasional demands. Maybe he's learned his lessons too well. How and when to try her last nerve should he discover something better or different at least. Thanks to the oldest school in the world, class of male midlife crisis. Let him buy his own damn bananas, girl. All right now, just some food for thought, ladies and gentlemen. Just some food for thought. Let's say just some bananas for thought, okay? Oh, my. Oh, my. There's nothing new under the moon, people. I say that often, too. There's nothing new under the moon. And I am going to share a poem that recently came to my spirit, being that we are uplifting, still honoring great women, great mothers, great sisters, aunties, grandmothers, etc. Something came to my spirit the other day as I was washing dishes, okay? I think some of our greatest thoughts and things come to our minds, perhaps, when we are washing dishes. This poem is to honor Miss Dorothea. And if the grandchildren or the children of Miss Dorothea happen to hear this poem, I may have something that might belong to you if you are interested. I will gently, lovingly hand wash and dry this sacred thing, this big glass bowl, who knows how many decades old, this perfect mixing serving vessel, hot or cold. Everyone's grandmother had one Pyrex priceless prize. This yellow with green piece of art you left at the church house one evening, Miss Dorothea, after your good fried cabbage commanded oohs and ahs. Somehow, it was never collected by or returned to yourself. Maybe for a reason, as you are no longer with us. And what would young folk know or care about this piece of precious? I handle like an egg. If this bowl were to speak, it could tell a heap of everything on everyone. A witness from shelves, from kitchen drain boards, dining room tables, or wrapped in dish towels, to ride on car floors, or placed on baking sheets so as not to spill on front or back seats. This bowl, often full of deliciousness, was shoved into arms of obedient boys, instructed to carry this inside. Careful now, give it to Sister So-and-so. At funerals, Sunday dinners, church meetings, family reunions, for the sick and shut-ins, full of salad, aforesaid fried cabbage, chicken soup or collard greens, your grand coleslaw or mac and cheese. It bore whipping of cream, of butter and sugar, fork stabbings for flaky pie crust, scraping of cornbread into greased laden skillets to bake. What this bowl knows, what this bowl holds, flavor, how-to, echoes of secret sauce and pride, memory of you, maybe your mother and her mother too, with the best ever compliment for sure, older than time, of how you put your foot, no, better yet, you sat in it, girl. Oh, my goodness, how appropriate. And for those of you who are not aware of the best compliment ever, older than time. If you prepare something, if you cook something wonderful and you share it and people are pleased and they love it and it's delicious, and if anyone ever says to you, you put your foot in it, girl, or you sat in those greens, or actually the first time anybody said that to me, they said, you put your titty in it. I had no idea. I was taken aback. I was a young thing, okay? I didn't know. I didn't know the compliment of those words. It's a compliment. It means it, whatever it was that you cooked, is delicious. And so Miss Dorothea's big, beautiful Pyrex yellow bowl had echoes of flavor and pride and food and know-how and spice and ingredients and compliments. Put your foot in it. Oh, no, no, no. You sat in it, girl. All right. All right. She was a wonderful cook, Miss Dorothea. Okay. And how timely, because I'm going to read from Maya Angelou's I Know What the Caged Bird Sings, and this chapter is about dishes and special dishes, okay? And, yeah, this book was taken off of the adult book section. Not for kids now. I'm not talking about first grade bookshelves. I'm talking about adults in the Naval Academy. They're not just trying to erase the horrible things of different tribes and different folk and different ethnicities and horrible historical things that happened in this country, like redlining and Jim Crow. They are also trying to erase wonderful accomplishments, wonderful firsts. So-and-so was the first Black person to do thus and such. So-and-so was the first Native American man to do thus and such. Yeah. They're just erasing everything and everybody. And I'm not having it. I'm not having it. So let me go ahead on and read before I run out of time. From Dr. Maya Angelou's I Know Why the Caged Bird Sings. Maya is a young girl still. She might be 10 years old in this chapter. Recently, a white woman from Texas, who would quickly describe herself as a liberal, asked me about my hometown. When I told her that in stamps my grandmother had owned the only Negro general merchandise store since the turn of the century, she exclaimed, "Why, you were a debutante." Ridiculous. And even ludicrous. We were required to embroider, and I had trunkfuls of colored dish towels, pillowcases, runners, and handkerchiefs to my credit. I mastered the art of crocheting and tatting, and there was a lifetime supply of dainty doilies that would never be used in sashayed dresser drawers. It went without saying that all girls could iron and wash. But the finer touches around the home, like setting a table with real silver, baking roasts, and cooking vegetables without meat, had to be learned elsewhere, usually at the source of those habits. During my 10th year, a white woman's kitchen became my finishing school. Mrs. Viola Cullinan was a plump woman who lived in a 3-bedroom house somewhere behind the post office. She was singularly unattractive until she smiled, and then the lines around her eyes and mouth, which made her look perpetually dirty, disappeared, and her face looked like the mask of an impish elf. She usually rested her smile until late afternoon when her women friends dropped in and Miss Glory the cook served them cold drinks on the closed-in porch. The exactness of her house was inhuman. This glass went here and only here. That cup had its place, and it was an act of impudent rebellion to place it anywhere else. At 12 o'clock, the table was set. At 12:15, Mrs. Cullinan sat down to dinner, whether her husband had arrived or not. At 12:16, Miss Glory brought out the food. It took me a week to learn the difference between a salad plate, a bread plate, and a dessert plate. Mrs. Cullinan kept up the tradition of her wealthy parents. She was from Virginia. Miss Glory, who was a descendant of slaves that had worked for the Cullinans, told me her history. She had married beneath her, according to Miss Glory. Her husband's family hadn't had their money very long, and what they had didn't amount to much. As ugly as she was, I thought privately she was lucky to get a husband above or beneath her station. But Miss Glory wouldn't let me say a thing against her mistress. She was very patient with me, however, over the housework. She explained the dishware, silverware, and servants' bells. The large round bowl in which soup was served wasn't a soup bowl, it was a tureen. There were goblets, sherbet glasses, ice cream glasses, wine glasses, green glass coffee cups with matching saucers, and water glasses. I had a glass to drink from, and it sat with Miss Glory's on a separate shelf from the others. Soup spoons, gravy boat, butter knives, salad forks, and carving platter were additions to my vocabulary and, in fact, almost represented a new language. I was fascinated with the novelty, with the fluttering Mrs. Cullinan and her Alice in Wonderland house. Her husband remains, in my memory, undefined. I lumped him with all the other white men that I had ever seen or tried not to see. On our way home one evening, Miss Glory told me that Mrs. Cullinan couldn't have children. She said that she was too delicate boned. It was hard to imagine bones at all under those layers of fat. Miss Glory went on to say that the doctor had taken out all of her lady organs. I reasoned that a pig's organs included the lungs, heart, and liver, so if Mrs. Cullinan was walking around without those essentials, it explained why she drank alcohol out of unmarked bottles. She was keeping herself embalmed. When I spoke to Bailey about it, he agreed that I was right, but he also informed me that Mrs. Cullinan had two daughters by a colored lady that I knew very well. He added that the girls were the spitting image of their father. I was unable to remember what he looked like, although I had just left him a few hours before. But I thought of the Coleman girls. They were very light-skinned and certainly didn't look very much like their mother. No one had ever mentioned Mr. Coleman. My pity for Mrs. Cullinan preceded me the next morning like a Cheshire cat's smile. Those girls, who could have been her daughters, were beautiful. They didn't have to straighten their hair. Even when they were caught in the rain, their braids still hung down straight like tamed snakes. Their mouths were pouty little Cupid's bows. Mrs. Cullinan didn't know what she missed, or maybe she did. Poor Mrs. Cullinan. For weeks after I arrived early, left late, and tried very hard to make up for her barrenness. If she had had her own children, she wouldn't have had to ask me to run 1,000 errands from her back door to the back door of her friends. Poor old Mrs. Cullinan. Then one evening, Miss Glory told me to serve the ladies on the porch. After I set the tray down and turned towards the kitchen, one of them asked, "What's your name, girl?" It was the speckled-faced one. Mrs. Cullinan said, "She doesn't talk much. Her name's Margaret." "Is she dumb?" "No. As I understand it, she can talk when she wants to, but she's usually quiet as a little mouse. Aren't you, Margaret?" I just smiled at her. Poor thing. No organs and couldn't even pronounce my name correctly. She's a sweet little thing, though. "Well, that may be, but that name's too long. I'd never bother myself. I'd call her Mary if I was you." I fumed into the kitchen. That horrible woman would never have the chance to call me Mary, because if I was starving, I'd never work for her. I decided I wouldn't pee on her if her heart was on fire. Giggles drifted in off the porch and into Miss Glory's pots. I wondered what they could be laughing about. White folks were so strange. Could they be talking about me? Everybody knew that they stuck together better than the Negroes did. It was possible that Mrs. Cullinan had friends in St. Louis who had heard about a girl from Stamps being in court and wrote to tell her. Maybe she knew about Mr. Freeman. And let me break in here, me, Brenda. Let me break in here to say Mr. Freeman was the man in St. Louis who sexually molested little Maya when she was 8 years old. And she was now living back in Stamps, Arkansas with her grandmother. So that's what she was referring to. That maybe Mrs. Cullinan had heard by some way that little Maya had been raped by Mr. Freeman. My lunch was in my mouth a second time, and I went outside and relieved myself on the bed of 4 o'clocks. Miss Glory thought I might be coming down with something and told me to go on home, that Mama would give me some herb tea and she'd explain to her mistress. I realized how foolish I was being before I reached the pond. Of course Mrs. Cullinan didn't know. Otherwise, she wouldn't have given me the 2 nice dresses that Mama cut down, and she certainly wouldn't have called me a sweet little thing. My stomach felt fine, and I didn't mention anything to Mama. And let me say again, Mama is grandmother. Okay, she called her grandmother Mama. That evening, I decided to write a poem on being white, fat, old, and without children. It was going to be a tragic ballad. I would have to watch her carefully to capture the essence of her loneliness and pain. The very next day, she called me by the wrong name. Miss Glory and I were washing up the lunch dishes when Miss Cullinan came to the doorway. "Mary?" Miss Glory asked, "Who?" Mrs. Cullinan, sagging a little, knew, and I knew. I want Mary to go down to Mrs. Randall's and take her some soup. She's not been feeling well for a few days. Miss Glory's face was a wonder to see. You mean Marguerite, ma'am? Her name's Marguerite. Oh, that's too long. She's Mary from now on. Heat that soup up from last night and put it in the china tureen. And Mary, I want you to carry it carefully. Every person I knew had a hellish horror of being called out of his name. It was a dangerous practice to call a Negro anything that could be loosely constructed as insulting because of the centuries of their having been called niggers, jigs, dings, blackbirds, crows, boots, and spooks. Miss Glory had a fleeting second of feeling sorry for me. Then as she handed me the hot tureen, she said, "Don't mind. Don't pay that no mind. Sticks and stones may break your bones, but words, you know. I have been working for her for 20 years. She held the back door open for me. 20 years. I wasn't much older than you. My name used to be Hallelujah. That's what my mother named me. But my mistress gave me Glory, and it stuck. I like it better, too. I was in the little path that ran behind the houses when Miss Glory shouted. And it's shorter, too. For a few seconds, it was a toss-up over whether I would laugh, imagine being named Hallelujah, or cry. Imagine letting some white woman rename you for her convenience. My anger saved me from either outburst. I had to quit the job, but the problem was going to be how to do it. Mama wouldn't allow me to quit for just any reason. She's a peach. That woman is a real peach, Mrs. Randall's maid was saying as she took the soup from me, and I wondered what her name used to be and what she answered to now. For a week, I looked into Mrs. Cullinan's face as she called me Mary. She ignored my coming late and leaving early. Miss Glory was a little annoyed because I had begun to leave egg yolk on the dishes and wasn't putting much heart into polishing the silver. I hoped that she would complain to our boss, but she didn't. Then Bailey solved my dilemma. He had me describe the contents of the cupboard and the particular plates she liked best. Her favorite piece was a casserole shaped like a fish in the green glass coffee cups. I kept his instructions in mind, so on the next day when Miss Glory was hanging out clothes and I had again been told to serve the old biddies on the porch, I dropped the empty serving tray. When I heard Mrs. Cullinan scream, "Mary!" I picked up the casserole and two of the green glass cups in readiness. As she rounded the kitchen door, I let them fall on the tiled floor. I could never absolutely describe to Bailey what happened next, because each time I got to the part where she fell on the floor and screwed up her ugly face to cry, we burst out laughing. She actually wobbled around on the floor and picked up shards of the cups and cried, "Oh, Mama! Oh, dear God, it's Mama's china from Virginia! Oh, Mama, I'm sorry!" Miss Glory came running in from the yard, and the woman from the porch crowded around. Miss Glory was almost as broken up as her mistress. "You mean to say she broke our Virginia dishes? What are we gonna do?" Mrs. Cullinan cried even louder. That clumsy N-word. Clumsy little N-word. Old speckled face leaned down and asked, "Who did it, Viola? Was it Mary? Who did it?" Everything was happening so fast, I can't remember whether her action preceded her words, but I know that Mrs. Cullinan said, "Her name's Marguerite, goddammit, her name's Marguerite." And she threw a wedge of the broken plate at me. It could have been the hysteria which put her aim off, but the flying crockery caught Miss Glory right over her ear, and she started screaming. I left the front door wide open so all the neighbors could hear. Mrs. Cullinan was right about one thing. My name was not Mary. Oh, my. Oh, my. There's so much to unpack in that chapter of Maya Angelou's training, her on-the-job training at Mrs. Cullinan's house. So much to unpack there. Indeed. It's such an insult for a black person to be called out of one's birth name because of slavery and because of what I just read, the wealthy folks and the white folks taking it upon themselves to just change somebody's name. Oh, I don't like that name. I'm going to call you thus and such from now on. And back in the day, you couldn't say a word about it. You could not rebel. You couldn't correct them. You had to obey. That's one reason why it's an insult to be called out of one's name. There are many other reasons, but and then the brainwashed maid, Miss Glory, crying and acting as though the china was hers as well because her mistress was so horrified and upset, saying, "Yes, she broke our dishes." Well, poetess Dr. Maya Angelou, I think this will conclude our celebration of her. Until the next time, or I might just continue reading. I know why the caged bird sings. I might just do that. All right. In any event, this hour of Poetry in Commotion has come to a close. I have been Brenda Cave James, your poetess hostess, coming to you from the beautiful Bundy Museum of History and Art in Binghamton, New York, and celebrating this merry, merry month of May. Also, Mental Health Awareness Month. Check your mental health, folks, women and men. And we have been continuing the Mother's Day, mothers, teachers, aunties, grandmothers, women, all those of the female persuasion. We have been celebrating you all month long. And we could continue that too. June is coming. And who do we celebrate in the month of June? Poetess Nikki Giovanni. Now, sadly, the late Nikki Giovanni. So, the celebration continues, and we do not discriminate. We celebrate men also in June, Father's Day. All right, Father's Day's coming. Thank you for coming, and thank you for listening. And I want to thank Andrew Bemis for putting it all together and playing this out-of-sight music. He does a great job, always. Check your mental health, folks. Do something you love. Make yourself happy. I will see you the next time on the radio. Oh, good day.
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3: 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Oh. Let's start this episode, as we now start every episode, by taking a nice, deep, calming breath. You ready? LeVar Burton got me started on the calming breath thing. He used to have this podcast called LeVar Burton Reads, and he would talk for a little while, introduce things, but then right before he began to read, he would say, let's take a nice deep breath together. And I always found that so cathartic. And it so cleared all the cobwebs out so that I was ready to hear this story that he was going to read. And I loved it. And so I started doing it. But I love to give credit to where I get my inspirations from. And so now I'm going to plug something and then I'm going to connect it back to the idea of giving credit to where I get inspirations from. The plug is this. Next First Friday in Binghamton, which is June 5th, my beautiful wife and I are going to be exhibiting at the Bundy Museum, which is on Main Street in Binghamton. The opening party is from 6 to 9 p.m., and the Bundy Museum, if you've never been there, is a really, really interesting combination of spaces. So there's the mansion of Harlow Bundy, who was one of the gentlemen who he came up with a thing for time clocks. I don't really understand it all, but you can take the tour and they'll tell you all about it. He came up with a function for time clocks, which led to the creation of IBM. IBM was founded here in our community, and the forefather of that technology also lived here on Main Street, and he built a small mansion. Compared to like the Robertson Mansion, it's quite modest, but it's a lovely house. And so the first floor and most of the second floor is, historic. And then It's got all these great detailing, all the wood carving details. It's really an amazing thing. And then up on the third floor is where the gallery is, which my wife and I will be exhibiting in. And it's like a whole different world. You go from like this historic realm into this completely modern gallery, and it's fantastic. And then beyond the house, there's also an annex which hosts music and other kinds of events. It also has an old Endicott barber shop in it. They've got a bar in there. It's a really interesting mix of spaces. They've got an exhibit that is based on the time clock exhibit that the Bundys show their clocks at. There's the Twilight Zone room, the Rod Serling exhibit. And then there's a whole nother building which hosts WBDY Radio, which this is playing on, as well as Binghamton Photography, which has a whole photography basement with resources and a dark room and all of the things. I think you can still go there and get old film developed. You want to try using a film camera, they will develop it for you, or you can become a member and learn how to develop it yourself, which is super duper cool and I've always wanted to do one of these days. And they also have a gallery space which my beautiful wife will be exhibiting in later this year. But the plug is for There Are Four Lights, which is our gallery show opening June 5th at the Bundy Museum Main Gallery. And how I wrap this background to my inspirations and, you know, sharing my inspirations is that I am doing, as part of that exhibit, a series called Doomed to Repeat. And what it is it's using techniques and style of historic paintings coupled with modern topical events or happenings. And so I'm learning these techniques. I'm learning from old masters in the traditional way of looking at what they did and copying it in various ways. But then I'm putting my own twist on it of, doing new things, which also is, you know, a historic thing that people have been doing since time immemorial. Artists have been doing for forever. But I don't want to hide it. I want it to be part and parcel to the exhibit. I want people to be able to come and learn about the artists that inspired me, about the events that inspired me. And so all of that will be right there. There's going to be QR codes galore, I would imagine, that will take you to links to all types of interesting things. And that's going to be at our exhibit. So again, that is going to be on June 5th, first Friday, at the Bundy Museum. Put it on your calendars. Come on out for it. And let's talk about gardening. I got to go out for a whole day and do some gardening, and I was so happy. It has very much felt like every single day off that I have. It has been cold and windy and terrible and rainy. Today is like that. I had this grand plan. I took the battery from the mower down and I got it charged. I was going to bring it home, and then today I was going to get up. I was going to mow before I had to go to work. And it's just been raining all day. There's no chance of that. But I did get a day where I got to go out. I got to take the weeds out of a bunch of the circle gardens. I got to throw some seeds around. I planted big pumpkins in an old compost pile. So I have three compost sections right now. So there's the oldest compost pile, and that one is the one that I took dirt from this year. It's about 2 years old. And it it, you can see how good the soil is that I got from it. But it also wasn't very much because it was an early compost pile of the type that I'm doing now, which is an enclosed compost area. I've got the second compost pile, which is, it's tantalizingly large, but not as large as the current one. And I'm not putting new compost into that pile, except for if as it composts down, I find that it probably needs more brown material. I've got leaves on hand to add in and, improve the soil composition. But right now, it's kind of about leaving that to do its thing, turning it every once in a while, and being patient. And then the final compost pile that I have, which is currently the biggest, is the one that I'm putting into now. And I made it bigger because as I started doing this enclosed compost pile, I found that it built up better and that it encouraged me to compost more of my garden waste. And so, yeah, it's big. And I'm really, really excited to keep this cycle going. But my point was, is that, so the oldest one, I got all of the dirt out of it that I'm reasonably going to get. And so I decided to put pumpkins there. I haven't done pumpkins in years. I had a problem with a certain kind of bug that just ate them all up. And I'm hoping that the research says that if you just don't have pumpkins for, 5 years, that those bugs will go away. They'll go find someplace else where there are pumpkins to eat. And so I'm hoping that that is factual. And I believe that putting the pumpkins in the old compost pile will be a great use for that excess nutrient that's right there. And then next year, I'll do the same thing, but I'm going to move the new compost pile over to a different part of the yard. And then the final year of the compost being in that area, I'll move the next year's compost over next to the year before's. And then that area, which will now have been composted on for 3 years, I'll have pumpkins, and that's where I'll move the corn to. And that's my brilliant idea for utilizing the compost area to its fullest extent. Sometimes we have brilliant ideas, and they are actually brilliant. And sometimes we have brilliant ideas, and the facts and science don't necessarily follow up with them. They seem like great ideas, but in fact, they're not so good. And sometimes it can be hard to know what is true and what is not. And I decided to look a little bit into No Mow May. I got a little bit of feedback from people who said, this isn't a thing, this has been debunked. And I got feedback from a lot of other people that said, this will make things harder for me in June. Why would I do this? So let's talk a little bit more about No Mow May. So first of all, let me say that it was started in the UK, where they have very dense housing. And a lot of houses have a little teeny tiny backyard. And they don't put the emphasis on grass being just grass the way that we do here, as far as I can tell. So before, in the past, grass mixture was actually a mixture of a lot of different things. And it's a lot of different things that you find mixed in naturally in the wild. And that includes things like clover. And that includes grasses that are grasses, but they're different, like rye. And there were always wildflowers mixed in with grasses, as long as they cohabitated well and added something to the mix and wouldn't take over. So it's not like there were dandelions mixed in. But there were a lot of other things that were intentionally. This wasn't just something that happened. This was intentional. Intentionally mixed in. And then at some point, the lawn companies, the grass companies, got rid of everything that wasn't grass. And that's a whole complicated thing that I won't go into this moment. That's an episode in and of itself.

I get it. However, what it's not doing is creating something for pollinators. Now, in my father's case, he has a full season set of gardens. So right now, he has plants that are for pollinators. He had snowdrops, and then he had daffodils, and now he's got tulips. And when the tulips are done, there'll be something else. And his setup is great for pollinators. And they wouldn't get anything if he stopped mowing anyway, because that lawn has not got anything in it but lawn. And all it would do would be to make grass stumps, which are admittedly cool. And I personally really enjoy, and I like to put in vases, and I like to have in some of my gardens. But they're not so much for pollinators. So there's no point in no-mow May if what you have is a lush grass lawn. Right there with you. Gotcha. However, most of us don't have that. Legitly. Most of us have a lawn that is whatever seeds happen to come around and some grass too. If you're really lucky, you've got a lawn that's not a lawn at all, but it's all like clover and stuff. That's a fantastic lawn. It's nice. It's lush. It's verdant. And it doesn't really require mowing. There are a lot of options to a grass lawn that are a different option. And a lot of those do create flowers that pollinators love. So if you do not have a lush all-grass lawn, you might consider doing no-mow May, especially if you don't have a lot of flowers, if you're not much of a gardener. I don't know why you'd be listening to this show if you're not much of a gardener, but in case you just turned on the radio and here's this girl talking to you about not mowing your lawn, that's one of the reasons why. And a lot of the things that have been debunked that I found about no-mow May are about people who have a lush, healthy lawn. And a lot of them seem to be from grass companies talking about how to keep your grass healthy. And if that's your goal, to have areas of flowers and, you know, native species, non-native species, all types of different things, and a lush grass lawn, more power to you. Live the dream. If your goal is to create a no-grass lawn that's, different types of clover and a whole dandelion garden in the corner and thyme around your paving stones, go for it. Tell me how you did it with the thyme. I have not had any luck with doing that, and I would so love to. But there are tons and tons of native plants that work gangbusters for doing a no-mow lawn, period. And if you do have a lawn that is a mix of things, and you decide to do a no-mow May, either completely or in part, enjoy it. See what you have there. One of the most interesting things about not mowing parts of our property is what's actually growing there. Seeing them grow up. Seeing the flowers that they produce that we don't really get to see because we mow them down. What I like to do is mow paths. That's it. I just mow a bunch of paths through our property. I mow the upper part so that we've got a place to lay it, a place to play, a place for the dog to run around. And then I mow a bunch of paths, just winding, intersecting, weird paths that lead to circles where we can play with the dog

for 5 seconds. And as time goes on, I do new paths over the old paths, intersecting with the old paths, with no regard for the old paths. And what that ends up doing is that as we walk, even though we're walking in the same grassy 4.5 acres, we're seeing it from new perspectives. And we're seeing different flora, which is growing and producing flowers that are wild native species flowers. Now, I will say you don't want to necessarily not mow at all. If you don't mow at all, what ends up happening is that there are things that will start to grow there that will take over. Things like sumac, little trees, little bushes. And maybe that's what you want. I'm not telling you no. But it becomes more and more unmowable as you go. So you can do all types of different things. You can mow sections of it per month. You can go through and do a big mow a few times a year. Or indeed, once you are done with no mow May, you can just mow it at regular intervals throughout the rest of the year. I tend to like to let my dad come up. He likes to do a big mow. He mows everything down, and then I go back to doing a path system. He comes up about 3 times a year and does a big mow to get everything back to flat. And in the meantime, I make paths in our yard. It keeps it so that we can use the space effectively while making sure that we don't end up with a bramble back there that we can't use. The other thing to consider is that it is a stress on the machinery. That is for sure. Especially if your blades are dull. And so I do encourage you, if you're going to do no mow May, take the gas savings or the electricity savings of not mowing and put that into taking your mower into a shop, making sure it's serviced, and making sure that those blades are sharpened. And if they're sharpened, let me tell you, the difference is a little bit unbelievable. But it really, really does help. The other thing to make sure of is that you're doing it once on a dry day. Make hay while the sun shines. And it also helps if you make sure you're not going over what you've already mowed, in that you're not going over the cut down grass bits. In fact, if you're not doing a mow for May and you're leaving them to grow quite high, when you do cut it down, one of the best things that you can do is rake all of that up and throw it into your compost pile. That is considered green material in the compost pile. If you were to lay it out, leave it out, let it dry completely, eventually it would turn into brown material. I don't really understand how all that works. I just know that straw is brown material. And straw is dried stuff in my yard. The other thing that you can do with it, if you don't want to put it in your compost pile, if you're like, I'm doing good with my levels, I do not have more browns, I do not want to throw it in my compost, I hear you. You can use it as a form of mulch. So it just ends up being a really, really interesting way to start the year. And I know some of you have got to be thinking, but wait, you started this episode by saying you just got your battery charged and you were going to go out and mow today. That's a fact. We have an upper garden
where the dog can run around and where I have a lot of gardens and a lot of paths. And then we have the lower yard. And we do not mow the lower yard. The upper gardens have lots and lots of flowers for the bees, which I have seen quite a few of already this year. And that pleases me. I love seeing the insects come back. It's like seeing old friends. Let me give you a little update as we approach the last supposed frost date. And that update is that as far as I can see in the forecast, we do not have any frost. We have a day that comes close to it, but does not get there. So I would say keep hardening those plants off. If it looks like it's going to be 40 degrees or above, let them go stay outside. If it's going to be below 40, bring them in just in case. Keep putting seeds in the ground. Throw seeds around. Now is the time when it's rainy and a little bit cold near the last frost date. This is the time to throw seeds around. Put them everywhere. You'll thank me later. And no matter what, my friends, keep

Welcome to Life, Death, and the Kitchen Sink, the show that explores the big questions of life and the little things that make it all so complex. Every week, we'll dive into moments that shape our world, from the profound to the mundane, from the mysteries of existence to the everyday chaos of life. We'll ponder death, celebrate life, and maybe even find meaning in a sink full of dirty dishes. No topic is too small or too big for us to tackle. So pull up a chair and let's explore it all. Are you ready? Let's dive in.

0: Hello and welcome to Life, Death, and the Kitchen Sink, Season 2, Episode 59. I'm Lady T, your passion catalyst, motivational muse, lifestylist, and travel companion. Today's topic is La Petite Mort, a photography exhibit by photographer Sarah Vahalaplar. I'm probably saying that wrong, and she can correct me when she comes in. There are moments in life when something ends, not loudly, not dramatically, but with the soft exhale of a chapter closing. These are the little deaths that ones rarely name, though they change us just the same. In French, La Petite Mort means the little death, but it also gestures toward the spark of new life. Today, we explore that space between loss and becoming, the breath where endings and beginnings touch. Today, we're joined by an artist who understands that endings are not just moments, they're landscapes. Sarah steps into the quiet spaces most of us rush past, gathering the small lives and small deaths that the world overlooks. Some people create art, Sarah creates remembrance. In her series, La Petite Mort, she invites us to pause, to look closely, to honor the fragile beauty of what has passed. Her images are not just scans, but they're small altars, tiny sanctuaries where the lost are given back their dignity. She helps us understand that the little deaths in our own lives deserve the same reverence. Sarah, I'm so grateful that you're here today with us in the studio.
1: Thank you so much for having me, Lady T. Even just listening to you right now, the way that you said that was beautiful.
0: Oh,
1: it brings me to tears. And I have never heard my work described so beautifully. So thank you. That was such an honor.
0: Oh, you're welcome. It's such an honor for you to be here. So your work invites us to slow down and look at what we often overlook. What first drew you to these small creatures and their quiet stories?
1: For me, it's been something that I've been interested in my whole life. I didn't grow up with a lot of TV. I grew up in the backwoods of Pennsylvania, up in the mountains.
0: Okay.
1: So it was a lot of collecting turtle shells, finding bones, being entertained by the rocks that you find, little animals, and having collections of those. And I just found myself doing it since I was a child. You never know what you come home with in your pockets.
0: Yeah.
1: And I'm sure a lot of people have that type of childhood that you remember, keeping things by your bedstand and keeping jars of fireflies, you know, the little things that you bring inside.
0: Yeah.
1: And I still do that. I think that people should bring around their rocks. If you see a rock, pick it up.
0: Absolutely. Absolutely. Before we dive into the series, I'd love to hear how you think about endings, big or small, in your own life.
1: They're difficult. Difficult but necessary, even though we don't like to admit it. They're throughout your life, there are things every day that you have to make choices to end. I'm gonna lock my door. I'm not gonna go back into it. You know, I'm gonna head out into the world. That's a choice. So even that in my mind is the ending of being in your safe space, that anything can happen. Okay, this is a new chapter. I gotta think differently. I gotta shift my brain. So we do it constantly.
0: Without even thinking about it.
1: And really, it's the larger things like death. When you lose a person, when you lose a relationship ends or a life ends, that's usually what we put the emphasis on. But it really is just something that happens constantly.
0: Yeah, you're so right. So what made you choose a flatbed scanner as your medium? And what does that process allow that a camera doesn't?
1: Ooh, that's a loaded question. So when I was in grad school, I decided that I wasn't going to work with a digital camera at all. I was going to go completely against the grain and only work with lensless. So I focused on pinhole photography and also the flatbed scanning. My cat Pounce de Leon, she would always bring me little lizards and little birds, other things from outside, and I would always pretend to eat them. Yum, yum, yum, thank you. But so I started scanning them to record them instead of like keeping the whole collection. So that's how I started scanning things.
0: But how cool. And what's the cat's name?
1: Pounce de Leon. But we call her Pounce. She's still with us. She's turning 20 this year.
2: So. Wow.
1: Yes, yeah. It's all going to be dedicated to her.
2: She'll have her own little book.
1: She will. She will, definitely. She deserves it. Started that, and then I realized that doing other textures was really interesting as well. I started with my own hair and then going to skin. So I first did a series called Contact, in which I scanned strangers that I had met on Craigslist. And so encountering these people, being in a very vulnerable situation, and without the camera, you have the safe distance taken away from you, from both the photographer and the subject. And you see every pore and detail in their bodies that they're trying to hide, so desperately hide. You know, we work so hard to do this.
2: And
1: like, come here, stranger, come here. And let me show you to the world. So I started doing that. Got that series, and then I combined my passion for my my little deads, I call them, and my scanning work. And so then it was actually around this time of year when I started collecting little animals, little things that I could use and to scan. Around spring is a perfect time. Things start reemerging.
2: Mm-hmm. A rebirth.
1: Yeah, they're re-earthing themselves.
2: Nice. Yeah. So walk us through your process. What happens from the moment that you find a creature to the moment the image is complete?
1: So I find creatures or critters. I usually call them critters. I find it a little like more endearing. They're my little critters.
2: Right.
1: And I find them in a bunch of different ways. A lot of times people will contact me. And so definitely feel free to reach out to me.
2: Okay.
1: Let me know. Hit me up if you find any roadkill that's not too stinky, gooey. And if you don't want to go near it or touch it, you can always drop a pin and send it to me that way. A lot of people have done that. But I've also found a lot of them in the woods myself and just now around my house, just going around. Mm-hmm. And I can scan so many little bones and things like that. And also ordering them online. I mean, again, you never know.
2: Find anything, right?
1: Right.
2: Google it.
1: Exactly. I think I really shouldn't promote the use of small chicken bodies that I don't know exactly how they were killed, but $5 can get you a little chick skeleton.
2: Aww.
1: It's crazy, but yeah, like $5. So I did have to get one, but it was for the sake of art and for science.
2: Yes,
1: so.
2: Okay.
1: Yeah.
2: Then it's okay. What do you notice in the stillness of a scanned body that you can't see in life?
1: It gives you time to look at it. It's like a train wreck that we love to look. We love to rubberneck, right?
2: Mm-hmm.
1: And we love to shame everybody else that does.
2: Yeah.
1: And call you strange.
2: You weirdo.
1: Right. Why are you looking at that? That shouldn't be something of entertainment to you. It is the same thing with anything dead. You know that people, it's taboo to keep it, to photograph it, to touch it. But I'm always very careful using gloves. And it's what I call indexicality, like your fingerprint, that you're not going to get the same detail, the same intimacy that you would with a camera, with a tripod, with a safe distance away, that breaks down. And that my safety and the subject safety is kind of not there anymore.
2: That's kind of cool. What do you call it?
1: Indexicality.
2: Okay. That's a big word.
1: It is.
2: What does it mean?
1: It is. Well, I had actually heard it from my professor, Jenny Kula. And so I think that she did get it from one of her books. And I'm so sorry to all of my other professors, but I'm not remembering this. My photo people, somebody please tell me what the writing is from. But it's probably Susan Sontag that had said it. But I love the word. I'm like holding my finger. I'm like, because it's like a finger.
2: Uh-huh. Yeah.
1: That it's just for me like the best way to describe it. Like with film, it's actual light hitting the piece of film and making that chemical change on the paper. And that's, again, so that's almost like another way that photography is, again, tactile, and it's not something that is this far away taken from a safe distance.
2: Mm-hmm.
1: It's something that's
2: really
1: personal.
2: Close up, yeah. Yeah, that's so cool. Your title, Le Petit Mort, carries this dual meaning, the little death, but the spark of a new life. How does the duality show up in your work?
1: That's she says it so elegantly. I'm always just like, orgasm. And like, ooh, that sounds really nice. What does she mean? Well, I think that there is a certain sexiness to the images. They mm-hmm. are the duality of the walls right now in the gallery with these, like, the pristine blackness of the prints. It almost looks like there is a 3D effect mm-hmm. happening that you could reach into the wall and grab.
2: Okay.
1: This little thing. I completely forgot what the question was.
2: I got excited there. How does the duality of death and new life, how does that show up in your work?
1: Oh, okay. Sorry. Yeah, I completely
2: That's okay.
1: disregarded your question.
2: So, I love it when people are excited about their work. It's, you know, that's what it's meant to be. So
1: I'm not sure what direction I was going in, but so what I do when I'm creating the works is I don't have a finished piece in mind at all. I just have the creature and I find plants. And I have two separate files on my desktop. And so when I do the scans, they head into one or the other for this particular project. And so I have clover, I have daisies, I have pine cones, I have, you know, all these little elements. So it's kind of like a little toolbox, my little Mary Poppins bag of mm-hmm. like, leaves and alive things, you know, to, okay. That are a sign of life, renewal, growth, birth, and then pairing them up with these little deads, these little critters that do need this memento, like, mm-hmm. what do you call it? It's like their little memento mori card, you know, that they existed and they were here and they are part of the cycle. This is, you know, their little memorial.
2: And they're going to be part of the cycle when they start to deteriorate. They go back into the ground that will then feed the flowers and the you know, the pine cones and the trees and all of that. So
1: exactly, and everything that I don't keep in the house is buried. So I do return it.
2: good. Have a little cemetery with.
1: Right,
2: I can picture that now. What parallels do you see between the deaths of these small little creatures, your deads, and the small deaths that we experience as humans?
1: One relationship that I find between them is the almost jolt that you get, like when you see something that is dead, and also the fact, like what happens in your own brain when you realize that something has ended, that that's no longer happening. Your train of thought ends. You know, it's a quick road stop, and then you kind of have to readjust your thinking. Okay, how am I going to approach this situation differently? So it's kind of the same thing. It's not a pretty nice subject that we were expecting. It happened, and now you're going to make decisions about what to do now.
2: Mm-hmm. And that's what art's all about, right? Making you think and move. So what do you hope that people feel when they encounter your images? Exactly that.
1: Right. Well, I think that it's – I don't have anything – one particular – goal that I want people to feel mm-hmm. when they're seeing my work. It's really just that I want them to feel something. And I always try to impress this in my students that if somebody hates your work, that's awesome. That's awesome. They're having a reaction to your work
2: right.
1: they hate it. And so, like, my stepfather is like the perfect example. I showed him a picture a couple of weeks ago of my work that's going up, and he had like the nastiest look on his face. Like, I
2: and like, this is not art. This is not.
1: It's something he's seen so many times. He knows it's my work.
2: Yeah.
1: He knows it's his daughter's work, and still he has this reaction to it.
2: Mm.
1: It just made me smile. And I was like, I love that he still has that reaction to my work.
2: Mm-hmm.
1: So, if it evokes something, like a certain memory that you have, a particular memory, that's awesome. I love hearing about them. But also, it's really just to think anything. If you mm-hmm. see them and you're thinking about, like, pie, then I haven't done my job.
2: Okay, pie.
1: Hmm. Pie.
2: All right. the next question is, have any viewers shared their stories of their own small deaths with you?
1: Yes, on opening night, it was wonderful that it was a rainy full moon. It was like the perfect setup.
2: Mm-hmm.
1: Also Beltane, and it wasn't incredibly busy, and the road here was closed, so it was just enough time for people to come in. It was somebody here constantly, mm-hmm. But I got to hear everyone's stories and how they reacted to the work and how they felt about it. So I did get to hear. Hear a lot of personal stories and
2: nice,
1: how they connected
2: nice
1: to things.
2: That's a nice give back for you as an artist.
1: Oh, I loved it.
2: Yeah, yeah. What new life, creatively or personally, has emerged from this work for you?
1: Originally, when I had created this series starting back in 2016 or 17, it was a very different situation for me. I was just moving up to the Binghamton area, leaving my sweet Savannah behind, and it was a huge death for me.
2: Mm-hmm.
1: It was really difficult. Sorry, Binghamton, I love you now, but
2: it was a hard move. Yeah.
1: You were a difficult pill to swallow. And so for me, that was almost like that was a large part of what was going on. But now, with this series in my life currently, I had just interviewed for a position. I'm trying to teach on the ground as well as teaching online.
2: Mm-hmm.
1: Now that I am able to kind of get back into the classroom, I want to do that. So I interviewed about a month ago for this job, didn't get it, and I was heartbroken. So I came to the Bundy, going to drop a film to develop, and I had just said to Eric and Alexis, you know, I just ran into them and said, you know, how do I apply for a show to show my work? And it just happened. You know, the timing was absolutely perfect.
2: Yeah, serendipitous.
1: Like, well, it was very serendipitous. It couldn't be more serendipitous
2: mm-hmm.
1: that this happened, and, like, the night that the opening happened, it was all incredible. So I'm almost afraid to even talk about it too much
2: okay.
1: because it just seems like this thing that the universe gave me. And I,
2: mm-hmm.
1: you know,
2: I love when that happens. To me, I get chills when those things, and I just got chills. So I know it's a sign that says, yes, the universe is here and I'm giving you this, you know? So chills all over. What do you hope people will carry with them after seeing Le Petit Mort?
1: Well, as an art teacher, I think one thing that I always hope for viewers of any work is to get your mind thinking creatively, getting the creative juices flowing in your own brain. How was this work created? Like, why is she showing this? You know, why? Or having a spark of creativity, of being inspired. What does it make you feel? Do you want to go out and make images yourself, you know?
2: Mm-hmm.
1: And so asking questions, making your own questions, and even if it's not art that you create, if it's music, if it's writing, if it's, you know, whatever it happens to be, you
2: mm-hmm.
1: know, like, does it inspire you? Take that and take it with you and translate it into your own language.
2: What works for you, yeah. That's beautiful. So, as we sit with Sarah's work and these tiny memorials that she's created, I want to offer you a small ritual of your own. Let your mind drift to a little death that you've lived through. A shift, a shedding, a self you no longer carry. I'm just going to give you a minute or two here. And what would it look like to honor it today?

0: Today, we've been reminded that life is stitched together by tiny endings, the ones we notice, the ones we only feel in the body. Sarah's work shows us that nothing is too small to be honored, too quiet to be remembered. As you move back into your day, may you carry a little more gentleness for your own small deaths and a little more gratitude for the life that continues to rise in you. As we wrap up, let folks know how they can follow your work and where they can visit the exhibit if they'd like to see La Petite Mort for themselves.
1: You can follow me on Instagram. My handle there is justaboxphotography. Also on Facebook, just my name, Sarah Vahoplar, and also my website at sarahhoran.com. Last name, H-O-R-A-N. It's my maiden name. I haven't changed it over yet. Working on it. Any of those ways would be perfect.
0: Awesome. And that brings us to the end of this episode. Thank you for being here, for listening deeply, and for carrying these conversations into your own world. This is Lady T with Life, Death, and the Kitchen Sink on WBDY. Catch us again next week, where we'll continue to ponder death, celebrate life, and maybe even find meaning in a sink full of dirty dishes.

And that's it for today's episode of Life, Death, and the Kitchen Sink. Thank you for sharing a moment of your life with me as we untangle the big, the small, and everything in between. 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You can find us on Facebook at Death Cafe Binghamton, NY. 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

0: Hello, welcome to Be Original. My name is Johnny P. I'll be your host. I'm usually your host. I'll continue to be your host for a while. Anyway, this week on Be Original, we are going to focus on Blues on the Bridge. We'll hear a little bit from 2006, and we'll also hear from last year's stuff that I haven't aired yet. First off, we're going to start off with a conversation I wanted to share, an interview I did with Don Wilkins, who runs Blues on the Bridge, and there will be a benefit coming up on this Sunday at Thirsty's Tavern for Blues on the Bridge. So I just wanted to make you guys aware of that, and that is what this conversation is. And then we're going to hear some stuff from Blues on the Bridge. So coming up first, you will hear Randy McStein along with Donnie Wilkins, Sean Kanazowicz, and David Cook rocking it out, doing, what are they doing? Cold Black Night. All right, here you go.
1: How are you doing tonight? All right. I'm Randy McStein. It's great to be back here. It's been a few years.
2: Yeah, man.
1: On the bass tonight, we got Mike Cook on the bass. On the drums, Sean Kanazowicz. And on the keyboards, your host, Donnie Wilkins.

0: Thank you.
1: All right, that was Randy McStein, Donnie Wilkins, Sean Knazowicz, and someone else. Who?
2: Mike Cook on bass.
1: And Mike Cook on bass. You're listening to the Bundy Radio Hour. That was live from 2006, Blues on the Bridge.
2: What a trip to the Wayback Machine. I think that's the first time I really listened to that. I do remember we had a lot of fun back then. We were on the Washington Street Bridge.
1: Okay.
2: The place is packed. And as you know, if you put 2,000 people on a bridge like that, it can get pretty scary. So they had us move over to the bigger bridge a couple years later. But I tell you what, that was a lot of fun back then.
1: Oh, yeah, it really was. Donnie's here today to talk about the Blues on the Bridge fundraiser taking place this weekend. You want to let everybody know what's going on, Donnie?
2: Well, yes. Tommy's no longer to be working with us anymore. He had some medical issues last year. We were fortunate that his niece-in-law, stepped up to help us get through last year. We barely got through it. Ashley Emmons helped us and basically saved Blues on the Bridge last year. But she runs one of the biggest electrical corporation offices in the Northeast. She's not capable of working with us.
1: Yeah, she doesn't have the time, right?
2: Plus, we're also setting up a different business model so the thing can grow. And
1: okay.
2: Become bigger. I would like to do this maybe a couple more years, then move on and play more golf and music.
1: Mm-hmm.
2: You know, so that's where we are.
1: Eventually,
2: right now.
1: You want to retire from this.
2: Well, I don't know if you can call it retiring from it because it's really so much fun, you know.
1: Yeah, but, yeah. It's
2: but,
1: a,
2: you know, I'm not
1: going to
2: be around much longer anyway, but we got to set it up for the younger generation and make sure things go move forward. So Sunday, starting at 2 o'clock over on Thirsty's on the south side of Binghamton, is our first annual spring blues breakout to benefit Blues on the Bridge. And if this works out nice, we might do this every year because, hey, any excuse to have a party is
1: yeah,
2: a good excuse to have
1: a good
2: party.
1: Excuse.
2: And what we have going this year is we have five bands, one new band and four other ones that everybody knows. We have Randy McStein, of course, and the Fabulous Mayo Brothers.
1: And phones are going off. I'll turn mine off.
2: I'll turn my phone off. Yeah, all right, okay. Yeah, no. Just bill collectors, you know, on the blues
1: right,
2: guy.
1: Right.
2: They're always looking for us. Yeah. So we got Randy McStein and the Mayo Brothers, the Gavelding Brothers, you know, and Nate Gross.
1: Oh, boy.
2: Pasty White and Double Wide is getting back together again.
1: Oh, really?
2: Just for this one. This is Christian Zazinius, one of the best guitar players in upstate New York. He's been to almost every other Blues on the Bridge to play. I forgot one band. I can't remember. Oh, yeah, Junkyard Heights. How can I forget
1: that? Oh, don't forget Junkyard Heights.
2: Oh, Junkyard. One of the greatest rock and roll bands ever to come out of Binghamton. And the new band, Heatseekers, which is my band, because I'm not going to – I'm playing the party. If I'm throwing a party, I'm going to play
1: it. Right, you're going to play it.
2: You betcha. So, and all the money that we're raising will help set up our business model for Blues on the Bridge, get us going. We have to, you know, do the business part of it. We have to make sure everything's all right. We have to pay for advertising. We have to have deposits for things like, you know, staging and lighting and everything. That's where we are. We don't have enough of that this year. So we're going to pull this off and get things going. I really miss Tommy Martino's really, really bad. He's one of my best friends. I met him the second year we did Blues on the Bridge. He stepped up and was a sponsor for the PA. And then he had coming in and started doing more because he loved it. And sooner or later, he was my full-time partner, and we had a lot of fun. We got away with a lot of stuff.
1: I'm sure you did.
2: All big fun. But you can't do that anymore, you know. Now
1: right.
2: It's to the point where we really got to cross our T's and dot our I's. So that's where we are. And this should be a pretty good party here.
1: Should be a pretty good party. We're going to listen to another track from Blues on the Bridge live from 2006. And I'll be back with Donnie in a second. We're going to hear When You're Sober by Bad Weather Blues. And then we'll be back.
2: Yeah,
1: Donnie talking to you guys here on Bundy Radio Hour. Make sure if you want to, go out and check the Blues on the Bridge fundraiser. That's this Sunday starting at 2 at Thirsty's Tavern on the south side. Here's Bad Weather Blues.

0: All right, we are back. You're listening to the Bundy Radio Hour here on WBDY-LP Bundy Community Radio in Binghamton, New York. I'm here with Donnie Wilkins, and we're talking about Blues on the Bridge. How did Blues on the Bridge get started, Donnie? And when?
1: I think I was smoking some marijuana and I came up with the idea. No, not actually.
0: Well, that happens.
1: It happens. I used to do a lot of running, and back when my first son was born back in 1989, I was running around, and I used to run across the bridge before it was repaired, and had that wood ramp going across so you could walk across. But I would love running across, and I said, if they ever fix this up, this will be beautiful. And, of course, they did fix it up like 5 or 6 years later, and they put these beautiful lights on it. And one night I was running, and I came to it, and I go, whoa, it was just magical. You know, the whole bridge was lit up. If you ever walked under that at night, you'd understand what I'm talking about.
0: Yeah, it's beautiful.
1: I said, we could put a blues show here. We could do something here. And I saw it right then. I envisioned it. And then the next day I started harassing City Hall about it, and it took them a couple months to come around. And the smart thing I did was I didn't say, I want to put a bunch of rock bands on the bridge. I said,
0: right.
1: I want to put some jazz blues bands on the bridge. Can we do that? And they go, oh, yeah, that's all right. Yeah, jazz blues, that's cool. Yeah, we'll give you a permit for it, you know. Nah. And back then, the city paid for the insurance, which they don't do anymore. They would co-sponsor it, and then they decide not to. I think when they were co-sponsoring the next year, and we had like 2,000 people on the bridge, they go,
0: we can't be responsible for this.
1: We got to figure something out. It's a little better here. Needless to say, it came right out real strong right off the bat. It got really big the next year when, you know, Tommy came in with all his ideas, you know, getting the bigger staging and everything. And he kept coming up with these great ideas, and we kept getting bigger and bigger. And we finally got to the point where the mayor at the time, Matt Ryan, says, you know, we just had a flood here in 2007. We got to take you off this bridge. It's too big. And so we said, okay. So they moved us over to the Court Street Bridge. It actually turned out to work a lot better. It's a natural amphitheater where we set the stage. You could still see the Washington Street Bridge.
0: Right.
1: You know, the sun's at the crowd's back so they can enjoy themselves. We got a nice little beer tent area, which works out great, and a nice food court. And it's just a perfect setting for that stuff.
0: Yeah, it's wonderful.
1: And I have a feeling it's going to get better once they fix up the Confluence Park area over there where behind the arena. I think a lot of things are going to really start happening over there. This is a positive thing.
0: Awesome. So, Blues on the Bridge has been going every year since 2002, right?
1: Yep. We've missed one because of the very first one was 2011.
0: Yeah, we canceled that one.
1: Happened 3 days before we were supposed to go off. I lost my shirt on that one, but
0: it's all right.
1: We recovered pretty good to the next year, and then one year because of COVID.
0: That's the other one we didn't pull off. That makes sense.
1: And then the next year we pulled it off, but everybody was still a little nervous. But that was one of our biggest crowds. Everybody just couldn't wait to get out after COVID.
0: Yeah, I'm sure. So everybody was anxious to get out of the house, go meet people, see some live music. And it's just such a community event. You bring thousands of people together from the area, and they're all in there enjoying wonderful rock and blues music.
1: Yeah, you know what's cool is there's a lot of events like this now in Binghamton. There's one coming up this weekend.
0: Yeah, Binghamton Rising on Saturday.
1: Oh, that's exciting. Don't tire yourselves out going to that thing because you still have another blues show to go to at Thirsty's the next day.
0: Yeah, so let's remind them about Thirsty's on Sunday.
1: Everybody take it easy on it. So you want to be at Thirsty's. It's going to start at 2 o'clock. We have a bunch of T-shirts we're going to give away at a good price. We're going to give some away, too. We have 50-50 raffles that we're going to take that money from the 50-50 raffles and give it to Tom for his medical health care. And we just got some great bands. We got a great PA system. We got a great sound man. You know, and Mikey's the one of the best sound men in the area. And it's going to be a great show. It's going to be one of the best blues shows ever. You could tell from listening to this board tape from 2006.
0: Yeah.
1: Same caliber musicians. It's a lot of bang for your buck. So please get to Thirsty's Sunday, starting at 2 o'clock.
0: Sunday's at 2 for Thirsty's. Blues on the Bridge fundraiser. What's your title that you're calling this? the Blues on the Bridge fundraiser.
1: We're going to call it the Spring Blues Breakout.
0: Spring Blues Breakout.
1: For Blues on the Bridge.
0: For Blues on the Bridge. Yeah, go ahead. What else? You had something else to say?
1: Well, we're going to try to keep doing it every year. I think if it works out good, we'll do it every year. You know, something to do in the spring.
0: Yeah, absolutely. Yeah. All right. We're going to check out a quick number by an unknown artist. This is also from 2006, live.
1: If somebody knows who this is, please tell us. I can't remember who it is.
0: This is California Sun by an unknown artist. If you could, if the audience could let us know who this is, if you're the one singing this or the band, please let us know. This is California Sun by an unknown artist who we would like to know and get it in our library to give the right person credit. So here you go. Here's California Sun. Well, I'll be back with Donnie in a minute.

0: 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If you know who that was, it's possible that was the Parlor Cats. It's possible that was, what's the other band you were saying?
1: Pacey White and Double Wide.
0: Pacey White and Double Wide. 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Once again, the number 607-772-9179. Donnie, why don't we remind everybody about the event on Sunday, and we'll wrap up.
1: Yeah, Blues on the Bridge is September 12th. That's a Saturday, and the rain date's the next Saturday. We are pulling off a benefit to benefit that show this Sunday at Thirsty's, the Spring Blues Breakout. Five great blues bands to benefit Blues on the Bridge and also help out my buddy Tommy Martinez. Please come. Please enjoy yourself. I know it's going to be a nice day. Get your nice day things out of the way, then come enjoy some blues. So,
0: all right. Go enjoy some blues on Sunday, if you like. 2 o'clock at Thirsty's. So if you want to check that out, go ahead. Sunday at 2. Five bands performing. Nice benefit for Blues on the Bridge so they can get their new business model started up. All right. So we're going to go to 2025. This is Blues on the Bridge. We're going to hear from Frostbit Blue. First, we're coming up is an unknown track, and then Heal the Crying, and then another unknown track. I hope you enjoy them. I'll be back after that to finish up the show.
2: You guys ready? Let's give it up for Frostbit.

0: All right, that was Frostbite Blue with an unknown track. Before that, we heard Heal the Crying. We're going to finish up with one more Frostbite Blue track, one of their bigger numbers. This one is a rockin' tune. I hope you enjoy it. I really do. This is called The Preacher. See you next time on Be Original. Have a great week.
1: We are Frostbite Blue.
2: Oh, yeah.
1: It's called The Preacher. Come on.

0: This is 99.5 WBDYLP Binghamton, a project of the Bundy Museum of History and Art. 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
1: Welcome to 2026 Talks, where we're following our democracy in historic times.
2: Are Republicans willing to use the constitutional authority given to us by the people of South Carolina, or are we going to sit back and allow the political status quo to continue unchecked?
1: South Carolina Republican State Senator Luke Rankin calls for redistricting, accusing the Democrats of using gerrymandering to block conservatives from power. His bill that would have broken up the state's only blue district passed the House but failed in the state Senate, with five Republicans joining Democrats to deny it the two-thirds majority it needed. The South Carolina Republican Party is considering limiting the state's primary to vote voters registered with the party. Some argue closed primaries amplify the voices of dedicated party members. Others warn they amount to a purge, discouraging independent voters and making the nominees less competitive in the general election. The Missouri Supreme Court has approved a new congressional map there, breaking up the Kansas City district of a longtime black Democrat. President Donald Trump is reiterating his desire to send National Guard troops and ICE agents to monitor polling sites. He claims that would keep the election honest, though many call it voter intimidation. Chrissy Hart with the Maine League of Women Voters says they're ramping up election observer training ahead of the state's June 9th primary, in part to protect the process.
3: We want people to understand what it means to have state and locally administered elections and why that makes them so secure and why some of these concerns there is voter fraud. This is the furthest thing from the truth.
1: A new bill in Congress could limit books at libraries nationwide. H.R. 7661 prohibits funds through the 1965 Elementary and Secondary Education Act for schools providing, quote, sexually oriented material, while the